That was Jack Williams singing Far Away, Long Ago. Our next song, Blow Away the Morning Dew, also called The Baffled Night, is Child Ballad No. 112. The first known version was published with a tune in Thomas Ravenscroft's Deuteromelia in 1609, making this one of the few early ballads for which there is original music. The song was included in such notable 18th-century collections as Pills to Purge Melancholy by Thomas Durfey and Relics of Ancient English Poetry by Thomas Percy. The song is sung for us by Lindsay Straw from her second solo album, The Fairest Flower of Womankind, released in 2017. Lindsay is based in Boston. Her versions of the songs on this album mostly come from Britain and Scotland, and give us a picture, sometimes comic, of how women have dealt with life under a variety of circumstances. Lindsay is accompanied by Benedict Gagliardi, playing concertina and singing harmony.

That was Lindsay Straw singing Blow Away the Morning Dew. Sparky Rucker learned Ain't Gonna Throw It Away from the man who wrote it, Howard Armstrong, the renowned East Tennessee musician who played in several black string bands between 1920s and 1990s. Just for fun, after hearing this song, I Googled buzzard stew and actually found several recipes, but they all use chicken instead of buzzard. Here are Sparky and Rhonda Rucker singing, Ain't Gonna Throw It Away.

0: That was Sparky and Rhonda Rucker singing Ain't Gonna Throw It Away.
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0: 10,000 Miles Away is a song attributed to Joseph B. Gagan, who lived from 1816 to 1889, and was manager of the Star and Museum Music Hall in Bolton, Lancashire, England. The song is numbered 1778 in the Roud Folk Song Index. It probably refers to the transportation of British subjects convicted of crimes to Australia. The song was so popular that 14 years after its publication, American author Charles Edward Carroll published parody lyrics in his children's book, Davy and the Goblin. Readers immediately recognized that A Capital Ship for an Ocean Trip can be sung to the same tune and borrows many of the original song's lines. Here is Rock Creek singing 10,000 Miles Away.
3: 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Her eyes were like the diamonds bright, and silvery was her tongue. And silvery was her tongue, me boys, but now she's far away. She's taken a trip on a government ship 10,000 miles.

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She'd a government band around her hand and another one around her leg. And another one around her leg, me boys, as the good ship left the bay. Adieu, said she, remember me 10,000 miles away.

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A bully crew and captain too to ferry me o'er the seas. To ferry me o'er the seas, me boys, to me true love far away. I'm taking a trip on a government ship 10,000 miles.

That was Rock Creek singing 10,000 Miles Away. We like having side-by-side different songs with the same title. These next two are at least similar, Going Away and I'm Going Away. The first was written by Utah Phillips and is sung for us by Will Brown, Cindy Callett, and Gray Larson. This is one of Phillips' lonesome songs. It mentions a couple of things familiar to Judy and Dennis, who grew up in Maryland. The C&O Express is a train on the Chesapeake and Ohio Railroad, formed in 1869. And the Eastern Shore is that part of Maryland and Virginia that is east of the Chesapeake Bay.

That was Cindy Callett, Gray Larson, and Will Brown singing Going Away. Our next Going Away song is I'm Going Away, written by Libba Cotton, who wrote many other songs, including Freight Train, which she wrote when she was in her teens. Libba did not begin performing publicly and recording until she was in her 60s. She was discovered by the Seeger family while she was working for them as a housekeeper. Here's the story. While working briefly in a department store, Cotton helped a child wandering through the aisles find her mother. The child was Peggy Seeger, and the mother was the composer Ruth Crawford Seeger. Soon after this, Cotton began working as a maid for Ruth and Charles Seeger and caring for their children, Mike, Peggy, Barbara, and Penny. While working with the Seegers, a tremendously musical family that included Pete Seeger, a son of Charles from a previous marriage, she remembered her own guitar playing from 40 years prior and picked up the instrument again, relearned to play it, and started writing songs again. She wrote I'm Going Away in the late 1950s. Deborah Robbins, who sings it for us, accompanies herself on a 1926 Gibson banjo guitar. A banjo guitar is just what you think. Six strings instead of five, tuned like a guitar, with a banjo bass. Deborah also provides her own vocal harmony. Deborah is best known for touring with her husband, Larry Hanks. They specialize in bringing back to life a large repertoire of songs describing the trials and traditions of American life.

That was Deborah Robbins singing I'm Going Away. Thank you for listening to Glad for Trad with Dennis and Judy Cook and Doug McLennan on WOBC Oberlin 91.5 FM, Oberlin College and Community Radio. We'd love to hear from you. 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That's trad@judycook.net. Next, we have I'll Fly Away, followed by Fly Away. I'll Fly Away is a hymn written in 1929 by Albert E. Brumley. In 1956, the Kosoy sisters included I'll Fly Away on their album Bowling Green, which features instrumental backing by Eric Darling. The Kosoys, actually twin sisters Irene Salatan and Ellen Christensen, are known for their close harmony singing, which is exemplified on this track. This recording was introduced to a wider audience when it was included in the 2000 Coen Brothers film, O Brother, Where Art Thou?

0: That was the Kosoy sisters singing I'll Fly Away. Similar in title, but a very different song, is Fly Away, written and sung for us by Kate Long. Her album, Big Ol' Lady, includes this simple, sad lament of leaving.
1: Two.

That was Kate Long singing Fly Away. Sail Away Ladies originated sometime in the 19th century, although possibly has origins as far back as the 18th century. It is one of the quintessential American fiddle tunes. Like many, it clearly has its origins in Irish and Scottish folk music, and was probably brought across by immigrants in the early 19th century. It is most associated with the Appalachian Mountains and the string band traditions. We have it sung for us by West Virginia musician and teacher Dwight Diller.

That was Dwight Diller singing Sail Away Ladies. Away Out on the Mountain is from Skip Gorman's album, A Cowboy's Wild Song to His Herd. The song was written by Kelly Harrell from Wythe County, Virginia. Kelly's big break came when Jimmy Rogers included Away Out on the Mountain on the flip side of Tea for Texas, which sold over 1 million copies.

That was Skip Gorman singing A Way Out on the Mountain. All-woman shanty group, the Johnson Girls, sing a pushing shanty for us, Bear Away Yankee, Bear Away Boy. It was collected by Roger D.

Abrams and published in his book, Deep the Water, Shallow the Shore. John Gould, mentioned in the song, is believed to have been a ship owner whose cargo was lost.

0: That was the Johnson Girls singing Bear Away Yankee, Bear Away Boy.
1: Thank you for listening to Glad for Trad with Dennis and Judy Cook and Doug McLennan. 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
0: There's a subtle irony in this next song, Sam's Gone Away, sung by Kimber's Men. The song was originally sung by Barrelly Whalers from the island of St. Vincent in the Windward Islands of the Caribbean. The type of whaling they did was so hard and dangerous that they envied Sam, who went to work on a man of war. Kimber's Men originally numbered four, and they identified themselves as crew members, the ship's cook, the cabin boy, the bosun, and the ship's doctor. The lead vocal on this song is the ship's doctor, Joe Stead. Oh, I wish

That was Kimber's Men singing Sam's Gone Away. Chris Romaine plays a waltz for us with the intriguing title It Was Silent, So I Gave It Away. We found it on Debbie McClatchy's CD Till the Good Times Come, and Debbie plays backup guitar. The waltz was written by Chris for his friend Sue Peck. Sue chooses to spell her first name without the customary E at the end. When asked why, she replies, "It was silent, so I gave it away." Here are Chris and Debbie.

That was Chris Romain and Debbie McClatchy playing It Was Silent, So I Gave It Away. Our closing song today is from Ian Robb's album titled From Different Angels. Ian is joined by Ann Downey, Shelley Posen, and the Friends of Fiddler's Green on vocals, with Ken Whiteley on piano. The song, They're Taking It Away, was composed in protest to a 1990 Canadian federal budget, designed to reduce taxes on the wealthy, which led to many governmental reductions in social welfare programs. We'll leave you to decide the relevance of this song to America today. Here's Ian Robb and company singing, They're Taking It Away.

That was Ian Robb singing They're Taking It Away. And that ends our Away program. Thank you for listening to Glad for Trad with Dennis and Judy Cook and Doug McLennan here at WOBC Oberlin, 91.5 FM, Oberlin College and Community Radio. Which song did you like best? We'd love to hear from you at trad@judycook.net.

0: 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Glad for Trad is a program of traditional songs and tunes and those inspired by the tradition from Britain and America. Each week, we select a topic and present a program of music related to that topic, along with a bit of mild erudition. Today's topic is midwinter. This will be our last show until January 8th, 2020. We will not have shows on December 25th or January 1st.
1: We'll start with Winter Song, written by John McCutcheon and Cy Kahn, and sung for us by John McCutcheon. It's full of lovely winter images. One of them is geese flying in a ragged V. Scientists have determined that the V-shaped formation that geese use when migrating serves two important purposes. First, it conserves their energy. Each bird flies slightly above the bird in front of him, resulting in a reduction of wind resistance. The birds take turn being in the front, falling back when they get tired. In this way, the geese can fly for a longer time before they must stop for rest. The second benefit to the V formation is that it is easy to keep track of every member of the group. Flying in formation may assist with the communication and coordination within the group. Fighter pilots often use this formation for the same reason. Here's John McCutcheon.

That was John McCutcheon singing Winter Song. Here is a perfect winter song, The Darkest Days, Brightest Nights, from Jay Unger and Molly Mason's CD, The Pleasures of Winter. It invokes one of the olfactory pleasures of winter, cinnamon, nutmeg, and cloves. Cinnamon is made from rolled, pressed, and dried tree bark from India, Ceylon, Vietnam, or Indonesia. Nutmeg comes from the nutmeg tree, which grows in tropical climates and actually yields two spices. The crinkled, hard nutmeg nut itself is encased in a lacy scarlet membrane which, when dried and ground, becomes mace. Born of an evergreen tree, cloves are indigenous to Indonesia. Darkest Days, Brightest Nights was composed and is sung for us by Ruthie Unger, Jay's daughter. It was performed before a live audience in the mid-19th century Bardavan Opera House in Poughkeepsie, New York.

0: Thank you so much. Thanks for singing.
1: Ruthie Unger.
2: That was Ruthie Unger singing Darkest Days, Brightest Nights. Dorsey Dixon gives us a little gem of a song he calls Christmas Cake. I hardly need to remind you about all the jokes of inedible Christmas fruitcakes. The cake in this song is mother to them all. Among other ingredients mentioned is citron. You might think this is lemon, but a citron, while similarly a fragrant citrus fruit, consists of a dry pulp and only a small quantity of insipid juice. So, unlike lemons, the citron is prized for its outermost yellow rind. Dorsey has written a short variant of Miss Fogarty's Christmas Cake, inserting names of his friends and relations.

0: reckon if Nancy didn't know that I put that on, she'd break my neck.
1: That was Dorsey Dixon singing Christmas Cake. Next, the folk trio Finest Kind brings us a song simply titled Christmas Song from their album I Am Christmas. Finest Kind is a Canadian folk trio featuring Ann Downey, Shelley Posen, and Ian Robb. Christmas Song is from the songbook A Song for Every Season, which features songs sung by the Copper family of Rottingdean, Sussex, England. In 2015, Finest Kind retired from road trips and stage performances, except for Christmas performances at the Black Sheep Inn, Wakefield, Quebec.

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1: Thank you for listening to Glad for Trad with Dennis and Judy Cook and Doug McLennan. 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
0: Doc Watson sings Winter's Night, a traditional song from his own family's repertoire from Deep Creek, North Carolina. The song is made up of a number of floating verses, some of which show up in a number of other traditional songs, and some from Robert Burns' My Love is Like a Red, Red Rose. Our favorite image is that his love is like some musical instrument that's just been lately tuned. You music lovers out there know just how sweet that is.

That was Doc Watson singing Winter's Night. Of all the midwinter songs featured in today's program, Christmas in the Trenches is perhaps the most profound and moving. The song, sung here by Skip Healy, Mark Bernier, and Mark Poloka, is based on an event that took place early in World War I. There was a series of widespread, unofficial ceasefires along the Western Front of World War I around Christmas 1914. Hostilities had lulled as leadership on both sides reconsidered their strategies following a stalemate. In the week leading up to the 25th, soldiers crossed trenches to exchange seasonal greetings and talk. In some areas, men from both sides ventured into no man's land on Christmas Eve and Christmas Day to mingle and exchange food and souvenirs. Sadly, as the war went on, increasing bitterness and hostility resulted in fewer and fewer repetitions of this event. Here are Skip Healy, Mark Bernier, and Mark Poloka singing Christmas in the Trenches.

That was Skip Healy, Mark Bernier, and Mark Poloka singing Christmas in the Trenches. Keith Kendrick and Sylvia Needham sing Father Christmas for us next. You have probably asked yourself, where does Father Christmas go in spring and summer? Well, you are about to learn, because Linda Woodruff found out and wrote this song about it. By the way, Morris dancing has been around a long time. In Elizabethan times, this rhythmic traditional dance, often done with bells on the legs and handkerchiefs or sticks to flourish, was already considered an ancient dance form.

0: That was Keith Kendrick and Sylvia Needham singing Father Christmas.
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0: The Swedish Christmas medley, played here on Mountain Dulcimer by Mark Gilston, is a medley of four tunes with the following English language titles: Christmas Is Here Again, Hey Jolly Old Gnome, The Fox Scurries Across the Ice, and We Are All Mother Pigs. In 2016, Mark gathered the highest accolade for his dulcimer virtuosity by winning the National Mountain Dulcimer Competition in Winfield, Kansas. As you listen to this medley, we leave you to decide what might be behind a tune having the title, We Are All Mother Pigs?

That was Mark Gilston playing Swedish Christmas Medley. Chris Leslie of the group Fairport Convention wrote Winter Man, and Bob and Jill Berry sing it for us now. The Winter Man is none other than Jack Frost, or Old Man Winter, who is held responsible for frosty weather, nipping the fingers and toes in such weather, coloring the foliage in autumn, and leaving fern-like patterns on cold windows in winter. Snuggle up warm and enjoy this powerful song.

That was Bob and Jill Berry singing Winter Man. The title of this next song, Stormy Scenes of Winter, describes the relationship between a suitor and the woman he desires to marry. Her answer is no, in spite of his pleading. The singer, Canadian John Millard, has researched pre-1960s Canadian folk songs, a selection of which are included in his CD, A People's Fame. His version of the song is adapted from a version found in E. Folk's Folk Songs of Canada. It is probably English in origin. Here is John Millard singing Stormy Scenes of Winter.

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1: Thank you for listening to Glad for Trad with Dennis and Judy Cook and Doug McLennan. 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
0: We thought you might enjoy listening to Barry Phillips and friends playing music for flute, oboe, fiddle, cello, and harpsichord from their Colonial Christmas CD. The tune is titled Christmas and is from James Lyon's 18th century collection called Urania. Urania was one of the Muses, the nine goddesses of music, song, and dance. In the classical era, when the Muses were assigned specific artistic and literary spheres, Urania was named Muse of Astronomy. She dressed in a cloak embroidered with stars and keeps her eyes and attention focused on the heavens. She is usually represented with a celestial globe to which she points with a little staff. She is able to foretell the future by the arrangement of the stars.

That was Barry Phillips playing Christmas from Urania. Even now, at the beginning of the winter season, many of us are thinking ahead to spring and summer. So here's a spoiler. Yes, winter will pass. But as Robert Burns observes, summer can be a downer if love is sought and lost. Burns found the melody for The Winter It Is Past in his favorite tune book, Oswald's Pocket Companion. For the words, he reworked a popular broadside ballad. Scottish folk singer Jean Redpath sings this song on her CD, By Request.

That was Gene Redpath singing "The Winter It Is Past." We conclude today's show with an Appalachian spiritual, "Bright Morning Star," sung for us by The Young Tradition, Heather Wood, Peter Bellamy, and Royston Wood. The title has raised some confusion. Lots of folkies on both sides of the Atlantic refer to stars in the plural. But Martin Carthy, in the liner notes, insists it is only one star. The morning star is most commonly used as the name for the planet Venus when it appears in the east before sunrise. Morning stars in the sky on a clear winter night can be especially bright. The song is on a 3-CD set titled "Wake the Vaulted Echoes." These CDs are a tribute to the late Peter Bellamy. He was a founding member of the Young Tradition, but also had a strong solo career, recording numerous albums and touring folk clubs and concert halls. Here is "Bright Morning Star."

0: Tongson.
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1: 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This is Freedom from Strife, and I don't know if I was supposed to be on the air last week or not, but I was. And I tried to use the time to squash together 25 YouTube video ideas that I would use if I were to, and I will, it's not if I will, but I will use to start my YouTube channel with. And they had to do with kind of a very specific topic, one which is very important to me, and that has to do with unity, you know, the oneness of, in this case, the church. So my perspective is that for those that are believers, they are the church already. You know, it's not like you join a church, you are the church. There's no such thing in my mind as joining a church. You already are a member of the church. So I thought about this, and I thought, well, like a message in a bottle, I'm just going to put it out there on my YouTube channel. If it has some impact, because if what I say is true, pretty much all of Christianity just dissolves away. It just goes away. And what's left is just the believers, you know, outside of all the organizations that have grown up over time around them, and which I don't think is biblical at all. You know, that there are these ideas that there could be groups that are named after, say, a particular doctrine or a particular person, in such a way that's, that divides them from others who are likewise believers. You know, think how that sounds in a way, you know, if you are woke in this way, that if all Christians really are one and oneness is kind of the start, you know, it is the default of all believers, for us to take another name, you know, and say, well, I'm a Lutheran, you're a Presbyterian or something. Well, just think how terrible that is. That's just like a tragic kind of situation. So anyway, I did mention last week, there was one of the 25 had to do with this word Ramsgate. And I thought I could kind of, you know, conjure up in my mind what that was about, but I realized I didn't really remember. I knew it had something to do with somebody called William Kelly, who is one of the notable men among the Plymouth Brethren, but I didn't really know what. So I finally found it, and I found it in a history of the Brethren movement. It's called A Historical Sketch of the Brethren Movement by Harry Ironside. But before I get into that, I have to give some context, some historical context. If you're not interested, that's okay. You know, if this isn't your cup of tea, you know, you're not really interested in the Bible, or maybe, or if you're not interested in, if you're not a Christian and you're not really interested in what Christians, you know, how they should be related to each other, that's okay, I understand. But if even so, it may be worth your while to listen just to get some idea of what the history of this whole thing is, you know, even as an outsider. But in the beginning, like, you know, you had these apostles, like the Apostle Paul and the Apostle Peter and John the Apostle. And in particular, Paul the Apostle was very active in raising up these little congregations or groups of people, you know, that he called ecclesias. And the word ecclesia is the word we translate church in most modern English translations, in fact, just about any modern or not modern English translation. But that in itself is problematic because the word in the Greek, which is ecclesia or ecclesia, however you want to pronounce it, it means called out ones or just the called out. And the word church comes from a totally different Greek word and has more the idea of like the Lord's sanctuary or something like that. So how in the world the word church ever kind of wormed its way into the English translations, I don't know. But now it's just such a part of our vernacular when we're talking about this that even if it's not the most accurate word to use, just because it has been used in all these Bible translations and just because it has been used by all the English writers on the matters of Christianity, we still use that word, even though ecclesia is a word in the English dictionary. We could have just used the word ecclesia. Spanish speakers use the word iglesia, which is, you know, much closer to the Greek. Yet for some reason, we are saddled with this word church and instead of ecclesia, which just means outcalled. So right off the bat, we're kind of, it's an uphill battle, it seems like. But the only person I know of who translated differently would have been maybe John Nelson Darby. He translated the Bible into French and German and English, which is no mean feat. And he used the word assembly instead of church in his translation for the word ecclesia, which is, again, the word we use. That's the Greek word that is, how would you say it, the concomitant or the matching word in English. We use the word church for ecclesia, again, which just means the outcalled. Now, in the beginning, when churches first were raised up, Paul was very strong. Perhaps in his 14 letters, you know, he wrote like half the books in the New Testament, but often they are just letters to churches, you know, that he had labored with or raised up, or in the case of Rome, I don't think he'd ever been there yet, but he addressed his own workers, Timothy and Titus, telling them in every church, you know, or there's a new group of people meeting together as believers in Jesus, there should be a group of leaders that are appointed. And these leaders, this group of leaders in every church, in every city, they were called elders or presbyters in the Greek. So, and they were also referred to as overseers, or the word in the Greek is it's like episcopic or episcopes, or anywhere it's episcope is literally overseer, you know, and this is often, this office is often referred to as the office of bishop for some reason, but bishop is really being used for that word episcope or overseer. But in the Bible, these two words are equivalent because they're referring to the same person. The group that are called the bishops or overseers is the same group that are called the presbyters or elders. And that was the case for, you know, in the beginning. It changed so that today, you know, if somebody is called an Episcopalian and another person is called a Presbyterian, you'd think they'd be able to say, yeah, oh, you're an Episcopalian? Well, I'm a Presbyterian. That's the same thing. But it's not anymore because soon after the apostles, after that first group of workers that worked with Jesus personally and then went out to raise up churches and teach the Bible or whatever, after that group began to pass away, the second group, there was one person that was kind of a leading light in that group in the second century, I believe. His name was Ignatius. And his contemporary was Polycarp. And Ignatius and Polycarp, they knew each other, and they had both been kind of raised up at the feet of John the Apostle. And Ignatius got this bee in his bonnet about there should be among the elders or the presbyters or the bishops or the this group of leaders in every city, one should be selected to be the leader, like the leading elder, and he should be called the bishop or overseer. So now instead of having among this group of leaders, everybody wearing two hats, but they all wore the same two hats, now you have one person that gets to wear the hat of bishop in that locality, in that church, in that city. And he is becomes the leading elder. He has kind of the final say. And this is not in the Bible, this development. This is something that Ignatius just kind of engineered on his own. And he wrote all these letters to all these churches. I think, how many did he write? Like 7 letters? I've read them and, you know, translated. Some of them he writes to churches and cities that are in the Bible, like Ephesus. I think others are churches we aren't aware of from the Bible, like Miletus, I think. But I can't remember now. But to all these churches, he really pushes this matter. You have to take among this group of leaders in your town, the elders, or the presbyters, or the bishops. You have to take one and make him the bishop over all the other leaders. And this opened the door, and I know he probably had a good heart in this, right? He's thinking, well, I see persecution coming. I see that if persecution hits, it would be helpful to have one, you know, person in every city that's kind of like the exemplar, maybe, I don't know. Also, he probably was concerned about uniformity, some way to kind of maintain a kind of organization among churches, maybe. But this turned out to be very, that grew something that didn't exist before. That's not from the New Testament. But it did kind of spawn, if you don't mind me using that word, it just came out, this hierarchy that now that you had one person leading every local congregation, among those leaders, one was chosen to lead the group of nearby churches, you know, so that now among the bishops, I guess the next would be the archbishop, you know, in a certain area over the bishops. There was a head bishop over the bishops. And then among the bishops or metropolitans, you have somebody over even a larger area called the cardinal. And then over all the cardinals worldwide, you eventually have the Pope. And the Pope then is over all the churches. This development came about from this suggestion made by Ignatius. Did all the churches follow his lead? I think Polycarp wrote also, I think I read a letter of Polycarp's, and he doesn't push the matter bishop at all. In fact, the only city that Ignatius didn't mention the matter of raising up someone to be the bishop was the city in which Polycarp was, because he wrote that. I can't remember if that was Rome or where. But anyway, so you have this development so that over time, the idea of who's a bishop and who's an elder, or who's a bishop and who's a presbyter, or who's an overseer and who's a elder, these two terms came to mean separate things. In the case that the bishop or overseer was higher than the elder, the presbyter. So with this development, while it kind of probably fostered organization among all the congregations, it's not in the Bible. It's just not there. In the Bible, it seems like all the congregations, the churches, are kind of, they stand together. They recognize each other. They fellowship together. But there's no such thing as like one church, at least not that I can tell, unless maybe James in Jerusalem tried this, I don't know. But there's no, at least among the churches Paul raised up, there's no idea that one church is like the headquarters, or there's one church that becomes like the central church. All the churches, no matter how big or small they are, they all are considered churches, equally churches. And this is kind of supported even in the book of Revelation, where you have 7 churches for the 7 cities mentioned in the beginning. And every church is a lampstand. Every church is a golden lampstand equally, no matter how big, how bad, how weak, how strong, how praiseworthy, how struggling, how much they are struggling. They're all equally lampstands. And they're all equally connected by the Spirit. as the flames of that are upon the lampstands. So anyway, I'm trying to give context here as to why I'm going to be talking about Ramsgate. So over time, as the Catholic Church developed, the Roman Catholic Church, the word Catholic just means universal. So I have to be careful to use the word Roman Catholic, even though it is kind of, what do you call that when you have two different opposite things in the same word? I can't remember what that is. Because if it's universal, it's universal. But if you say Roman Catholic, then it's not universal anymore. But in the West, in the Latin-speaking churches, the Roman Catholic Church kind of developed its hierarchy and kind of ruled over all the believers in that area. And then in the East, in the Greek-speaking churches, after the Great Schism, the Orthodox churches, even though they never developed a pope, but they still had areas like that were governed by bishops and, you know, metropolitans, I think is what they use the term. So over time, what about the people that didn't want to be Roman Catholics? Or what about the people that didn't want to be in the Orthodox assemblies? There were people that met outside of this, and many Christians kind of look for this thread from the very beginning of the very first churches in the New Testament. Were there any that were still following that pattern outside of the Roman Catholic Church, outside of the Orthodox congregations, outside of whatever, you know, organizations rose up? Were there any that were maintaining that kind of independence? And it does seem like there were. It's hard to kind of it's hard to pinpoint some of what they were, because we know them by their writings against them. You know, maybe Roman Catholic theologians were writing against them, so they painted a certain picture of these people that were not under their, you know, under their auspices. So they were meeting independently. Whether these developed into groups called the Albigenses or whatever they were throughout time, what they really believed, it's kind of hard to say. But there were always these groups that were outside. And to my mind, you know, perhaps they were meeting as the New Testament churches still. But sometime around 1620 or 1720, I think around 1720, for some reason every century it's around in the decades around the 20. But around 1720, of course, over time, you had the state churches, you have the Catholic Church, you had that break, the Protestant break, through Luther and others, Calvin and John Knox, and the Anabaptists. You have these groups that did break away from the Catholic Church in protest, and that's why it's called the Protestant kind of revolution. Even though what developed out of that were state churches, still it wasn't really independent churches, although the Anabaptists, I guess you could say, were independent. But so you have this situation where the Catholic Church kind of maintained this monolithic control, not just of the church religious sphere, but also even the political sphere. And to the point where everything was governed through the hands, literally, even I would say, of the priesthood. So if you wanted to be right with God, I don't know how much this is still true, but maybe it is, you had to be right with the priest, because it was through the priest you could, only through the priest you could have final unction. Only through the priest was the bread turned into the body of Christ, you know, for you to take, and you know, the wine, it could only be taken through the hands of the priest, which again, this, where is this in the Bible? I can't find it. And only through the priest, you know, forgive me, Father, have I sinned, you know, you could bring confession and be absolved. And it's only, all this power was centered through the priesthood of the Roman Catholic Church. So people were kind of held it by that. And Martin Luther challenged that, of course, along with some others. He said, where do you see that in Scripture? And his big thing was, well, I only care about what's in Scripture, and it's by faith alone, you know, not by works. So there was this big upheaval in Europe that was led by these few Reformation leaders. And over time, what grew up around this was just, it turned into another system, mainly the state churches. So you had the state church in Sweden, the state church in Germany, the state church in England, you know. And if you didn't want to be under that, you would be in trouble too. Because like in England, if you were someone that didn't agree to meet according to the Common Book of Prayer or use that, then you'd be in trouble. In fact, people were tortured or even killed because they didn't agree to meet with the way of the Church of England. And you had situations and the people fled, right? They fled to Holland or they fled to America to start. And that's how some of the colonies actually began in America, was by these people who were separatists. They didn't want to be part of that organizational scheme. And you'd think over time someone would just finally be able to get back to the New Testament way of doing things, right? Well, it does seem like in the Church of Scotland in the early 1700s, like around 1720, I'm trying to remember what their names were. It seems like John Glass and somebody else. I know there were the Haldane brothers. They came a little bit afterwards. I'm sorry, I don't have the best memory, but there was this effort to kind of return to meeting as independent assemblies in towns and just being led by a group of elders again, and just receive all believers. As long as you're a believer, that's good enough. You didn't have to ascribe to any creed or something like that. You didn't have to pass any tests as long as you believed in Jesus as the one who died on the cross for your sins and rose again. I believe that was good, you know, and then you were received in just the fellowship. And then after about 100 years further on, around the 1820s, you had a group of people meet in Dublin, Ireland. I think they're J.G. Bellett, Edward Cronin, Anthony Norris Groves, just like three or four people. They got together in Dublin. Again, the idea being, you know what? We're just brothers. We're not going to meet here as anything other than brothers. And eventually was he an Irish churchman, or did he work for the Church of England in Ireland? But anyway, his name was John Nelson Darby, and he joined with that, and he became quite a influential figure among them. But this kind of simple way of meeting kind of took hold. So over time, this group, which came to be known as the Plymouth Brethren, because one of their largest assemblies was located in Plymouth, England, where Benjamin Newton taught, I guess. But they tried to just follow the Bible, you know. They just tried to just, there was no clergy among them. There was no clergy laity system. Anybody could speak in the meetings, which was a big thing back then. There was a group of elders that led, and they recognized other groups that were also just meeting as churches outside of the Church of England or outside of the Church of Scotland or Church of Ireland or whatever it was, and no longer under that control, but just feeling like, you know, we're just going to follow the Spirit. And that was a big deal. So Ramsgate, that I talked about last week, was within this context of this group of Christians at that time, which are often referred to as the Plymouth Brethren. Now, the Plymouth Brethren have had an impact on Christianity all out of proportion to their numbers. John Nelson Darby was the person from whom we get the word rapture. In other words, this whole idea there's a pre-tribulation rapture or whatever. This whole teaching came largely to us through the Brethren, and also this notion of there are different dispensations, and anyway, I don't want to get into all that. But mainly from the side of church, just what a church is, you know, they seem to really care about that in a city all the believers are just one body. You know, this is in the Bible. All believers are part of the one body of Christ, and that is the church, or the ecclesia is the body of Christ. There's only one. So no matter how many Christians there are, you're only going to have one body, and that is seen in where people live. So yeah, you'd have churches in that sense, but there'd only be, it would be every church wherever you are would just be kind of an extension of that one body as made visible or manifested in your town. And the table, the idea of the Lord's Supper or the Lord's table was central to all this and to the brethren. Because Paul writes to the Corinthians that the bread that we partake of, is it not the fellowship of the body of Christ, and how we're all one, you know, so being one, we all partake of this one bread. And so the testimony of the table, or the bread and the wine, the communion cup and the bread, the loaf, they're very much a testimony of the oneness of the body of Christ. So to them, the only real ground upon which believers could break this bread together would be the ground, the proper ground of the church. That gives you some context. So there is a town, from what I could understand after reading a little more on this in Ironside's book on his historical sketch of the Brethren movement. There was a town called, maybe there is still a town, I imagine, called Ryde. Let me see how that's spelled. I got the book right here. And what had happened, to give you a little background and show you how hard it is sometimes maybe to be one, there was somebody in this assembly in Ryde, and there was a law in England that you couldn't marry your brother's wife after, you couldn't marry, let's see, how does it go? You couldn't marry your deceased wife's sister. That's what it was. So if your wife dies, there was law in England that you couldn't marry her sister. It was not legal, and even the, you know, apparently it was frowned upon many ways. However, on the continent of Europe, like in France, it was perfectly fine to marry your wife's sister after your wife, if your wife had passed away. So this gentleman, apparently his wife's sister, after his wife died, lived in France or somewhere like that. So he went there and he married her and he brought her back to England. He brought her back to this congregation in Ryde. And there is a big hoop-de-doo about this. Okay. And at the same time in Ryde, there was a Baptist congregation, and it was being overseen by somebody called Finch. It was his last name. And he had just gotten in touch with some people in London who were Plymouth Brethren, and he was very attracted to this idea of just meet as believers in the city, you know, drop all the names that divide, you know, all these denominational monikers, just drop them and just meet as believers. He felt he had to do that. He felt constrained in his conscience through the testimony of the Bible. And, you know, a lot of believers say they do want to be scriptural in the things they do, which when you think about it, most Christians aren't, because they still meet in these various ways that are divisive or divided. And they don't seem to care about that for some reason. I don't know why. But anyway, in this town of Ryde, and we're talking now about probably about the time of the American Civil War. So the Brethren movement had been going on for about 40 years now in Europe and in England. So this person who was the leader of this Baptist congregation, he went back to his congregation in Ryde, where there was already a Brethren assembly that was kind of arguing about this case where this person had come back because he'd married his deceased wife's sister. He felt he had to explain to his congregation, his flock, you know, this is how I feel, this is the way I'm going to go. And, you know, I'm sorry, you know, if I have to do what I feel God is telling me to do, and this is what I feel led to do in my conscience. Well, it turns out his whole congregation agreed with him. So they decided, let's all do that. And so they were told, well, you have to go to the group that is already meeting in your town on this ground. You know, they're already having the Lord's table there on this ground of the church to maintain, you know, this. If you want to be right, you know, as the church, you got to maintain this oneness. So you need to go to this group. And for some reason, they had this practice where you had to apply individually for fellowship, you know. So it's like if you wanted to meet in that group, you had to kind of go to the elders and talk with them and kind of apply and say, you know, and they'd ask you questions, what you really do believe, I guess. I don't know. I don't know why they had to go through that process, but it seems to me that's where things get kind of messed up maybe. But before they could partake of the table, they all had to apply like that. Well, the person who had been the pastor of this Baptist group that he was trying to bring into oneness with these Christians meeting just as the assembly in Ride already, he felt, you know, you guys are so messed up. I don't even want to get my people involved with you all. Because, you know, it seems to me like you're all bickering and you're so fleshy and, you know, everything's just a mess here. Why would I want to bring my people in to be with you? So he decided he's just going to meet nearby in, you know, some other place in town, and they would have the Lord's table there. And they would just start meeting as the church there without their Baptist name or anything. Well, then one of the very beginning leaders, Edward Cronin, as you remember, he was one of the names I mentioned, who actually was one of the three or four people that were there in the very first get together of the brethren in the 1820s. He kind of blessed this. You know, he said, oh, yeah, Finch, I guess was the name, right, or the person in the Baptist group that decided they're just going to drop all that and just meet us Christians now and ride. Yeah, I understand. That's fine. You know, just go ahead and have the table. And I understand. You know, I understand why you're doing it. Well, this just created a huge brouhaha. The brethren had already been through this huge thing about how to maintain their oneness among the different churches when, because if one congregation wouldn't receive somebody, and this actually did happen. For some reason, they were kind of excommunicated. I don't know why. But this father and son then went to another congregation. I think they're excommunicated from Plymouth. And then they went to Bristol. And they didn't call themselves like the church in the city. They called themselves after the chapel, the actual physical street they met on, even though there was only one leadership in that town. Maybe they met in different chapels. So in this case, it was Bethesda Chapel. And the leaders in that chapel were some very famous, particularly George Mueller. He's famous among Christians today because of his life of faith and how he prayed for everything. And by faith, he raised up these orphanages, and they grew to taking care of thousands of orphans and supporting all these missionaries, including James Hudson Taylor. Just through faith. In other words, he would just pray. He never asked for money for anybody. He would just, oh, we need bread. So he'd pray, and they'd all pray, and, you know, they saw it happen over and over again. Things just took place, you know, right on time. So he kind of built this whole testimony up of his of faith, you know, like nobody else had. And yet he was condemned by the leaders in Plymouth, because they had received these this father and son that had been kicked out of Plymouth. And they interviewed Henry Craik and George Mueller, who were kind of some of the elders in Bristol at Bethesda Chapel. They interviewed this father and son, I think it was, and they didn't see there was a real problem, so they just let them, you know, take the bread and the wine in Bristol at Bethesda Chapel. Well, this caused a big problem in Plymouth with Bethesda Chapel or Bristol, so that they kind of excommunicated the whole church in Bristol. Just was persona non grata to the church in Plymouth. To this day, you know, Bethesda is kind of like a terrible word. just even for the bad taste it leaves because of the terrible things that happened, how many people's hearts were broken over this and families were broken and brothers that had walked together, you know, in oneness for years, all of a sudden found themselves unable to break bread together anymore because of this decision by Plymouth to excommunicate or exclude the entire congregation in Bristol from any kind of fellowship with them. And then they forced all the other churches to decide, are you going to be with Bethesda Chapel in Bristol? Or are you going to be with us? So that divided all the churches because Plymouth, I think, kind of forced this issue. If you accept, you know, brothers from Bristol and to visit, you know, and even break bread with you, we can't break bread with you because we are no longer breaking bread with them. And this became like a pattern so that all these groups began to divide over issue after issue after issue like this and kind of demand that everybody else decide if they were with them or not. So it was just horrendous. You know, these divisions, groups got smaller and smaller, or more and more issues. But that was later. But this started with Bethesda. That's why, you know, Garrison Keillor on Prairie Home Companion, he grew up Plymouth Brethren. I think even in one of his monologues, he mentions, you know, how they would still argue about Bethesda. You know, and this is like 150 years later. Who else was a Plymouth Brethren? Oh, Bono of U2 became a believer through the Plymouth Brethren in Dublin, even though I think his mom or his dad, one was Catholic and one's Protestant. But he himself became a Christian through some Plymouth Brethren. But anyway, so back to Ride. Okay, this is after the whole Bethesda thing. So everybody's already looking out for everybody else. Hey, who are you fellowship? Are you breaking bread with who? So what happened in Ride, again, was, remember, you had this Baptist pastor, and he was attracted to this whole idea of just meeting as believers in the city and where you are, drop all the other stuff, let's just all be one in our cities where we live as the body of Christ. So he decided he'd do that, and then when he brought it up with his congregation, that's what he was going to do, they all decided they were going to do it as a group. So he took his group that he had been shepherding, right, the Baptist group, he took them again to this group that was meeting as just the church in Ride, I guess. Quite honestly, I know it's called Ramsgate for some reason, but I don't know if Ramsgate's referring to another town. But anyway, Ramsgate's a name associated with all this. So after Edward Cronin kind of blessed this pastor to just meet separately from the messed up congregation that was meeting as the church in Ride, so basically now you have two Lord's tables in the city, right? Two

Cronin, after he blessed this meeting of this Baptist person, his name was Finch, right, in Rye, and he went back to his town, and I think his town was, what was it, Kennington. He went back to Kennington, which was his home church, and when they heard that he had blessed this second table in this town, this second bread breaking meeting, you know, where they had the bread and the wine separate from the group that was already there. In other words, kind of not on that ground of oneness that you would think they would take, you know, regardless how messed up they are, they're still there and they're still trying to meet as the church there. You should just join them, right? But he was so concerned about the situation there, he didn't feel like he could bring his people into that messed up situation. So they just met separately, which, you know, it does defeat the whole purpose of trying to be one. So anyway, when Cronin went back to his home church of Kennington and they'd heard what had happened, they excommunicated Cronin. And remember, Cronin was one of the founding members of the entire movement. So he had to sit in the back of the meetings, weeping when they were all breaking bread. He couldn't partake of that bread. He could be in the meeting and sit in the back, I guess, like an observer, but he couldn't actually partake of the bread with his brothers and sisters there because they had kicked him out from the table aspect of it because he had blessed what they considered a divisive table in Ride. I hope it makes sense kind of to you. Now, this is, you know, this is going to ripple out. It did. It just kept rippling out. And eventually, some of the people in Kennington, where Cronin met, maybe it wasn't there, maybe it was somewhere else, but it doesn't matter. The point is, some other, whether it was in Cronin's home church of Kennington or whether it was some other place, maybe that was Ramsgate, somebody got it in their head that they were going to support Cronin. They felt, you know what, if he came here, we'll break bread with him. Well, part of the group felt that way and part of the group didn't feel that way. So they divided over that. There was one group went to one hall and another group went to another hall. So you can see the pattern. And that's why among the brethren, the Plymouth brethren, to this day, they're referred to as open brethren or exclusive or closed brethren. The open brethren are those that pretty much just receive everyone. They don't, I guess, you know, Harry Ironside, he was open brethren. So what he wrote, he condemned that idea that was wrong for him to have a separate table. He said, what's the big deal? That's how they started anyway, was by separating themselves. You know, his point was, you know, when Cronin and Bellett and Anthony Norris Groves and John Nelson Darby first met together and started this movement, they were separating themselves. That was the whole point. So here you have a case in Ride where this Baptist leader wants to take his congregation to stand in a certain way, and he saw that there was what he felt was not a great situation in the group that was already there. He felt there was too much bickering going on. Maybe there was immorality, who knows. So he separated himself, and, you know, that's good. You know, he felt that's okay. But I don't. If you were to ask me, how can you justify any kind of division like that where you decide, well, there's already somebody meeting here on this way that I want to meet. You know, I want to meet just as the church where I am, as the one body of Christ. I just want to break bread, you know, in oneness with all the believers. If they're my brothers and sisters, I'm just going to receive them at the table, just like a family would, you know. Who can, you know, there's a lot goes on in a family, but, you know, you're all still one family. You don't choose your brothers or sisters. You don't choose their backstories or their personalities or their foibles or their strengths. Or you don't choose any of that. They're just your family. So I personally do feel like it was wrong for that Baptist preacher, Finch, to start a separate Lord's Table meeting in that same city. He should have just joined in, you know, and trusted God. You know, these are the people that God has in the city. So it's a good kind of story to kind of point to why sometimes it is not that easy as you think it would be to just be

0: Christians meeting together in the city we're in, because you're going to deal with personalities, you're going to deal with doctrinal different kind of perspectives. You're going to deal with issues that some people will feel are important. You know, oh, that's bad, and another person may feel like, oh, it's not that bad. So it is a challenge in that sense. But the testimony of the oneness is that, in spite of all that, we're still one body. Because if you've received Jesus as your Savior, if you believe in that He rose from the dead, that He died for your sins, He has received you. So who are we to reject anyone whom Christ has received? And Paul himself makes this point, I believe, to the Romans. He says, maybe it was Romans 14. The point is that as believers, if we want to break bread with other believers and partake of that one loaf upon which, you know, that table really does stand upon the ground of the church. So if we're meeting upon the ground of the church and we want to partake of that one bread, we had better be sure that we really are just meeting as the believers where we are and not making any demands beyond what are the most basic things, you know, which according to Ephesians 4, there's one Lord, one faith, one baptism, one God and Father of all. There's one Spirit, there's one body, there's one hope of our calling. That's it. You know, if you believe that Jesus rose from the dead, if you believe He died for your sins, if you believe that there's one God, if you have a hope, you know, because of your faith in the coming age, you know, after death, all these are really basic things. Yeah, you know, these are kind of the elements of our oneness. But if you add to it, start adding different things. Oh, plus this, you have to believe in whatever, a certain kind of baptism, or you got to believe in speaking in tongues, or you got to believe in, that's where things get difficult, because you're adding stuff in, you know, or you got to receive this ministry, or you got to reject that ministry, or all these things. So the church has to be very general. In order for this to work, you have to be pretty general in terms of receiving believers. You can't be too picky. You can't say, I will only receive this person as my brother, but I won't receive that person because he just doesn't fit the way I am. He's too different. He listens to a different kind of music, you know, or I just can't relate to him. Well, he's still your brother. So anyway, that's kind of interesting. I thought about Ramsgate. That's why I brought it up. Because the Plymouth Brethren, they had a big impact on later groups that still tried to take this way of the one body of Christ, the one church. Watchman Nee, for instance, who's a well-known name among many Christian circles today, in the 1920s. So you had the 1720s with the Glass and the Haldane brothers and, I can't remember, Sandeman, that was the other name, Sandeman. Out of the Church of Scotland. And then in the 1820s, you had this kind of movement out of Dublin, Ireland, which spread to the continent and England and America, which we've referred to today as the Plymouth Brethren. You can see the struggles they had. And then in 1920, in a very similar way, a few brothers got together in China in a graveyard, I think, And they just felt like, you know what, let's just get together outside of the denominations. Let's leave the denominations, just meet as brothers. And, you know, let's get away from the headquarters thing. Let's get away from the, you know, you got to follow this set of rules. Let's just stand together. Let's, you know, let's see if there can be a way that we can just be together and begin to meet as the church in our city. Not this kind of church or that kind of church. Let's just meet as the church in our city, because nobody else is doing it. If anybody else was doing it, we would join them. But if nobody else is doing it, let's do that and begin to stand here as the representative of the one body of Christ. Well, this started in 1920-something in some city in China. And Watchman Nee was there and a couple others. And this grew into the whole I guess today it's called the Little Flock Movement, although I don't know why. I guess maybe it was referred to. But Watchman Nee was greatly influenced by the Plymouth Brethren and T. Austin Sparks. And he himself was like a third-generation Christian, maybe a Methodist or something like that. So when the communists took over China in the 1950s, there had already been hundreds of churches raised up like this, and just meaning as the local church or the church in their city. And so after the communists took over, many, you know, left for Taiwan, and then in Taiwan, the church in Taipei just exploded at that time. But anyway, all these churches, they went underground. Some of them today are part of the Three Self movement in China. Some of them remained unregistered, and therefore because they are unregistered, they do come under persecution by the government. But there are many today, many such churches, not just in China, not just in the Far East, because a lot of workers went out with this kind of message, you know, to many places like Malaysia or the Philippines or so on. But it came to the United States, first, both the West and the East Coast. And there are certain places today that are trying to meet like this. It's hard to explain themselves because it seems to be the knee-jerk reaction is that, how come you say you're the church and we're not? You know, well, we're not, it's not like that. It's just we're trying to meet according to the vision, the realization given through the New Testament is that we are just one body. We can't divide ourselves. And therefore, we just meet as Christians where we live. We don't take any name, and it does make it hard to pinpoint, you know, for people who we are because we don't have a name, you know, because we're just the Christians where we live. We're not the local church, you know, capital L, capital C, or we're not this or that. We're just meeting as the Christian, you know, the church, and where we are, and we're meeting just to receive all believers. And if you're in a group and you say, "Well, I'm a Lutheran," well, you say so. I don't see that. I just see you as, you know, a fellow member of the body in the city where I live. So that's kind of how I take it, and it's been helpful to me, I think. And this is why. This is a very important item in my life. From the day I became a Christian, it became evident to me, and I was 18 at the time, that something was messed up in Christianity because I couldn't figure out why everybody was all meeting separate. You know, on one street, you could have like these different groups calling themselves each a church, and they're all separated from each other. Just the whole thing looked so bizarre to me, and I really began to. It bothered me until I began to hear about this as the real solution, which is just drop it, step outside of the boundaries, step outside of those organizations, you know, that call themselves churches but aren't. There's no such thing in the Bible as a Presbyterian church, Lutheran church, community, Congregationalist church, Church of Christ, even capital, you know, that according to Paul, that's not even. No, you just are the believers where you meet, as you are the body of Christ. The believers are one. So just revert to your default mode that is spiritually established through the death of Christ on the cross, through which he broke down the middle wall partition to make all of us one, instead of building new partitions or remaining in those partitions. Just remove from that. And spontaneously, you find yourself with whoever else as just standing there as the believers in where you live. And that's how I meet. I really do. Anyway, I haven't said anything. I haven't played any public service announcements, so I owe you two. This is John Berglund on WOBC 91.5 FM Overland College and Community Radio. I don't know if anybody found that talk interesting. You can always email me at freedomfromstrife@gmail.com. I am going to play a couple PSAs because that's what we do here.
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0: So what would be my ultimate recommendation to those who are trying to find the church? Which, by the way, I've mentioned this a few times on the show, but I did go up and down the streets of Oberlin one summer day, about 90 homes, actually 90 doors, 80 or 90 doors, and just asked people, you know, knocked on the door, and I asked them, where's the church? I just wanted to know. And nobody gave me, the boot. They all tried to answer that question, you know, where they felt the church was. I wish, you know, like I had written down all the responses because it was really interesting, the answers. But my recommendation to anybody trying to find the answer to this question, you're not going to find it in Christianity, at least what I think of as Christianity, which are all the organized structures that have these names on them that can't be found in the Bible anywhere. They just kind of, this whole thing kind of took on a life of its own. And I don't feel God is the author of confusion. So I will leave you to decide what is the origin of all the division. But my exhortation would be just get out of it. Leave it. And seek the Lord outside of it. You know, I understand people feel like they need fellowship. They need nourishment, you know, somebody to minister the word, and they need that, and okay, I get that. But I feel the need today is that this oneness could be reestablished in a way that, you know, Jesus says in John 17, I believe, chapter 17 of the Gospel of John, he prays his final prayer, and I think it's the last thing he prays really before he goes to die on the cross. And he says, he's asking God the Father on behalf of his disciples and those that would believe through the disciples after them. He prays that they all may be one. And I believe he prays this more than once. He prays that they all may be one, even as he, Jesus, is in the Father and the Father's in him, that they all may be one. And he says that the world may know that you have sent me. So I think that's pretty clear that we need to be one. And if there is something breaking us apart, you know, there's something holding us apart, we need to really ask, is that really necessary? Is there even such a thing, really? I mean, if there's something publicly going on that, you know, the church needs, there is such a thing as discipline in the church, no doubt. But anyway, I think that the real way to come back to the original blueprint in the New Testament is to get out of what is there today that is not of that blueprint. Just leave it. Get out of it. And we don't know what anything, you know, other than maybe we owe people, but we don't owe organizations. All right. This is John Berglund, Freedom from Strife. And again, if you want to email me, you can do so at freedomfromstrife@gmail.com. And I don't know if I'll come back to this topic later. I don't know where the show after me is. I don't know. I thought Mark Reynolds had a show after me. They've been going through the Book of Romans or something. But, gosh, should I play a song? I don't have a song I really could play tonight. I played Washington Phillips Denominational Blues last week, but I think I'll just go home. And maybe one of these days I'll do my first 25 topics for this Concerning the Church channel on YouTube, and or I'll call it A Message in a Bottle or something like that, which is kind of what I wish this show was called. But I don't want to change that now. It's too late. Okay, good night from WOBC and Freedom from Strife with John Berglund. This is WOBC, Oberlin 91.5 FM. Oh, by the way, I better wait a little while in case somebody comes in. I'm going to play something, just something random. I don't want to turn the station off because somebody might come in. All right, how about something by Josh Garrels? Farther Along. I like Josh Garrels. Okay. After this song is done, I think I'll have to sign out if somebody doesn't come in.

0: Welcome to Glad for Trad with Dennis and Judy Cook on WOBC Oberlin, 91.5 FM, Oberlin College and Community Radio. Glad for Trad is a program of traditional songs and tunes, and those in the tradition, from Britain and America. Each week we select a topic and present an hour of music related to that topic, along with a bit of mild erudition. Today's topic is the turning seasons. We must admit to having a preponderance of autumn into winter songs, but we promise a ray or two of sun.
1: Now, in mid-October, we begin to look for the signs. Will it be a hard winter like last year? The Firefox book, an anthology, celebrates the home life and creative history of Appalachia. Jan Harmon wrote Hard Winter, using words adapted from that book. It is sung here by Ann Dodson, Cindy Callett, Debbie Saran, and Sarah Ehrlich, members of the Quasimodal Chorus.

That was the Quasimodal Chorus singing Hard Winter. Next, we have three tunes played by Brian Peters, one of England's acknowledged masters of the melodeon and Anglo concertina. The first and last part of the medley is First Chill of Autumn, a tune that may make you feel chilly just listening to it. The other two are Peg Hugelston's Hornpipe and Northern Frisk.

That was Brian Peters playing First Chill of Autumn, Peg Hugelston's Hornpipe, and Northern Frisk. Here's a new single just released from Ocean Orchestra. It is The Leaves of Autumn, written by Jennifer Cutting for her friend and musical colleague, Grace Griffith. The song's lyrics speak to both the inevitability and the unexpected joys of change, and also to the tug of war in the human psyche between bitterness and gratitude, which echoes nature's tug of war between summer and winter, light and dark, life and seeming death.

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0: Dave Goulder wrote Boy in Winter as a series of images of an 8-year-old living through the dark months of a Highland winter. He wrote it for Ann Dodson of Camden, Maine, which can have some pretty cold, dark winters as well. Actually, the Highlands are darker, at about 57 degrees north latitude to Camden's 44. But Camden is colder, with an average January low at minus 10 degrees Celsius to the Highlands minus 2.

That was Dave Golder singing Boy in Winter. Graham Miles wrote, When the Snows of Winter Fall. The message is simple. The best things in life cannot be bought. In fact, they are priceless. The positive, optimistic tone of the lyrics is perfectly balanced by the evocative melody in this beautiful love song, sung here by Moira Craig, Sarah Morgan, and Carolyn Robeson.

That was Moira Craig, Sarah Morgan, and Carolyn Robson singing When the Snows of Winter Fall. In 1998, the group Hen Party consisted of Sarah Morgan, Heather Bradford, and Allison Muir. They closed their debut album, Nobody Here But Us, with Till the Spring Comes on the River, one of the many stirring and uplifting anthems from the pen of John Tams. It comes from a play about shipbuilding on the Clyde in Scotland, and expresses the feelings of the shipbuilders and their families when they hear that a new order has come in and the shadow of redundancy has been lifted, for a while at least.

That was Hen Party singing Till the Spring Comes on the River. Because the first 18 years of Peter Bellamy's life were spent on a farm, the simple agricultural almanac, The Season Round, was particularly dear to him. Of course, the song dates from older times, when the pace, even on the farm, was slower and more peaceful. The last verse, a protest song if ever I heard one, was probably added by Jim or Ron Copper, the fathers of Bob and Ron Copper, from whom the young tradition learned this song. Perhaps still more verses should be added in the same vein. The menace of the tractor to the old ways seems trifling now compared to the advent of genetic engineering and monocultures.

That was the Young Tradition singing The Season Round. Last Winter Was a Hard One was originally titled When McGinnis Gets a Job. This is a prime example of the workaday song composed by professional songsmiths, cast in comic parody, and aimed at the clubs and entertainment rooms of the city tenement neighborhoods in the late 19th century. This style used every expression, description, and word form of their main audience, recently arrived Irish immigrants, to express with wry humor the very difficult conditions they faced, including competition from even more recent Italian immigrants. This song was published in New York City by Mrs. Pauline Leider in 1880, with words by Jim O'Neill and music by Jack Conroy. It was sung with great success by Johnny Roach and was featured in one of the popular pocket-sized dime songsters of the day. Ronnie Gilbert and Joanna Kasdan do a fine job singing it here from the CD Folk Songs of the Catskills, a celebration of Camp Woodland.

That was Ronnie Gilbert and Joanna Kasdan singing Last Winter Was a Hard One. Mick Ryan, in addition to being a wonderful singer of traditional songs, has written several popular folk musicals. One of those, The Voyage, is about emigration to America in the mid-19th century. This next song, Long Hard Season, was written for that production, but was not included in it. Here are Pete Harris and Mick Ryan singing Long Hard Season.

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0: Dave Weber has written many wonderful songs. This is a love song, written for a festival workshop where the broad subject was renewal. Here are Dave Weber and Annie Fentiman singing New Season's Love.

That was Dave Weber and Andy Fentiman singing New Season's Love. Ken and Peta learned this from Northamptonshire farmer Jeff Wesley. The first three verses were written by Irish poet Joseph Campbell. Jeff added the fourth verse on the rational basis that there are four seasons in the year. Here are Ken Hall and Peta Webb singing The Seasons.

That was Ken Hall and Peter Webb singing The Seasons. We thought we'd leave you with a little bit of summer. Sumarizacumenin is a medieval English rota of the mid-13th century. The title translates approximately to Summer Has Come In or Summer Has Arrived. The song is composed in the Wessex dialect of Middle English. The year of composition is estimated to be about 1260. This rota is the oldest known musical composition featuring six-part polyphony, and is possibly the oldest surviving example of independent melodic counterpoint. Here are the English singers of London with Sumarizacumenin.

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1: Thank you for that intro. This is John Berglund of Freedom from Strife. Tonight I got Brad with me. Let me put you on the mic here, Brad. I'm just going to turn all the mics on. So, test. Do you want to try it?
2: Sure.
1: Yeah, there you go.
2: I'm on.
1: Yeah, that worked.
2: Good evening.
1: Good evening. It's kind of a treat to have somebody with me in the studio. Typically, I'm on my own here. So, let me think. I promised that tonight I would share or get into 10 topics that we've covered over the past 8 years, or I've covered, just to give the little thumbnail sketches. I thought I would find the best ones, but what I ended up doing was just randomly thinking of some other ones on Monday. And for the first time, I think since I've done the show, I was kind of like the whole week, I was looking forward to it because I had my topics and I knew what I was going to try to do. But first I want to tell you this story. I'll tell it to Brad since he's here.
2: Okay.
1: Back in the 60s when I was a kid, probably in third or fourth grade, there was this album that was called something to do with Mother Goose. And it was songs. And it was songs done to pop beats, you know, like the Twist or the Frog, you know. And the only part of the song of one of them I could remember was about Little Miss Muffet. And it had the line that, if I had a Muffet, I'd take it and stuff it and bake it and tie it to the railroad track. Da da da da da. I mean, that's how silly the whole thing was. But I was I just was so into that album. So for some reason on Friday, I was in a school and I thought, you know what? I bet you I could find it if I really knew how to look for it. So I don't know how I searched. I went on discogs.com and I might have typed Mother Goose Rock or something like that, you know? And I scrolled and scrolled and scrolled. Sure enough, I recognized the album cover. It was Mother Goose with a Beatle beat. And then I went to YouTube and I found the whole album is on YouTube. So for the first time in about 55 years,
2: wow,
1: I heard these songs again. And it was like I really remembered them all, you know? Once I heard them, like Georgie Porgy, da da da da, you know? And then I could remember the whole song. It was amazing. And then I looked on eBay to see if you could buy an LP. They were really expensive. There were like three for sale, but one was like still in the original wrap. They went like $160 for it or something like that. But I just thought it was so interesting, you know. All right, what are the 10 topics? Brad's going to be very patient because, I got a surprise for him in one of the topics. I haven't told him about it yet. He's kind of like, ooh. All right, I'm going to go through these really quickly. These are 10 different topics than the ones I covered last time, and I'm going to try to do each one in 4 to 5 minutes. Okay, number one, this was a topic regarding string theory. String theory is variously known as M theory, superstring, cosmic landscape, multiverse, whatever. The whole idea behind it seems to be that everything is so amazingly apparently fine-tuned in our universe. You know, there are parameters, there's ratios, strengths, and forces that if they were different, even within a fraction of a percent, there's like 6 or 7 of these forces in the universe that if they were different than even just a fraction of a percent, nothing would be here, including us, of course. And this has kind of intrigued scientists a little bit, because scientists by nature are naturalists, you know, they don't accept that there's design. They look for other explanations other than design. In fact, Leonard Susskind, who's one of the fathers of string theory, one of his books is called The Cosmic Landscape and the Illusion of Intelligent Design. So I read that book, I did order it, and then I remember I also read he had done an interview for New Scientist back in 2005, I think, and he said, I actually printed out the quote, and the physicist said, you've kind of given us the Sophie's choice, you know. He said this in this interview, if for some unforeseen reason the landscape turns out to be inconsistent, maybe for mathematical reasons or because it disagrees with observation, pretty sure the physicists will go on searching for natural explanations of the world. But I have to say that if that happens, as things stand now, we will be in a very awkward position without any explanation of nature's fine-tuning, so we will be hard-pressed to answer the intelligent design critics. Mm. One might argue that the hope that a mathematically unique solution will emerge as faith-based as intelligent design. I thought that was interesting because Leonard Susskind, he kind of admitted, you know, well, if string theory doesn't really pan out, he felt like the only alternative really, you know, that if you really wanted to argue would be intelligent design because of the fine-tunedness of the appearance of fine-tunedness in the universe. Wow. And here's the kicker. The kicker is that about a year ago at Harvard, a string theorist, cosmologist, or whatever they call him, cosmologist. I think his name was put out a paper that kind of sent everybody for a loop because he argues in the paper that the math of string theory does not allow for the kind of universe that we live in. And that's as much I'll say about that because my 5 minutes is up. So does that mean that what Leonard Susskind argued earlier, that since string theory is in trouble mathematically now, that should give more reason for people to think more on the matter of intelligent design, you know? Anyway, I thought that was quite interesting that this is a new development. All right, and then it kind of in relationship to string theory with its multiverse view, you have this many worlds interpretation. So this is number two. The many worlds interpretation is something I've also talked about on the show, the many worlds interpretation of quantum mechanics. This is different than the multiverse. It has instead to do with what's called the collapse of the wave function. The wave function in quantum mechanics is all the possibilities, the wave of possibilities that exists as to where you'll find a particle. And the wave is so mysterious because instead of being like a matter wave or an energy wave or something like that, it's just a wave of a number of the probability of finding something somewhere. And this is shocking because to many people in physics, because it shouldn't be that everything is based on probability. It should be that there should be a stricter causality and determinism, because science is really based on the whole idea that something causes something else, A to B, and you can plot it based on, you know, something hits with a force at a certain angle, the other thing is going to take off at another angle. But in quantum mechanics, that's just not the case. You do not know exactly where it's going to end up in each particular case. Over time, if you graph all the cases, you know, that happen with identical forces involved and identical inputs, you're going to come out with a wave. It'll show up based on that probability wave, but as to any individual event, there's no way to say exactly where it's going to be because it's based on probability. And that was really hard for a lot of people to take for a long time. In fact, today this is still Roger Penrose, who's a very famous physicist, theoretical physicist, mathematical physicist, he's arguing for what's called objective collapse or spontaneous collapse of the wave function, where it's not based on, where it is based on kind of something physical, and perhaps he believes in what's called the pilot wave interpretation. But what is the many worlds interpretation is that, like when Schrodinger came up with this wave equation, he found it to be so weird, that's why he suggested the whole mind, kind of the mind experiment of Schrodinger's cat. You know, if the cat's in the box and there's a vial of poison that's going to be released based on a quantum level event, then does that whole system belong together, whereas the cat is both dead and alive? or neither dead nor alive, until somebody actually looks in the box, because the whole point of the Copenhagen interpretation is it's based on observation. Observation is what determines reality. Mm. And the whole wave of possibilities exists in a superposition until the observation is made. And upon the observation, where another system interferes with that system or kind of inserts itself into the system by the means of the measurement, that causes the collapse of the whole wave function. So in the many worlds interpretation, which science so loves, and which Jacques Vallée, when I talked about him as a UFO expert, he suggests that these beings that are being seen are, you know, from other dimensions. In other words, this many worlds interpretation, that they exist simultaneous with us, but we just can't observe them, but they're able somehow to manipulate dimensions. But anyway, this idea of the many worlds is eventually that every time an observation is made, according to Hugh Everett, who originally described it or suggested it, or is it Bryce DeWitt? I'm sorry, Bryce DeWitt. So anyway, every time an observation is made, all the possibilities, according to the Schrödinger wave equation, branch off so that they all exist in some universe, some world. Many copies of us right now are existing, and all possible things that we could be doing, we're doing, but we only know what we're doing in our particular world. So that's the many worlds view. Okay, so that's another thing I've talked a lot about on this show, is the different different interpretation of quantum mechanics. Okay, third one. I wrote these down on Monday, and I have no idea what I wrote them down for, and this is really all over the place, and I feel bad for Brad. Because he's sitting here trying to figure out what I'm doing here. Okay, number three, you got genocide. I write, what's so bad about genocide? Okay, so anyway, I think this was once I was talking with some people that were on my show, and we were just kind of, you know, if people believe in evolution, which, you know, if you really are someone who believes that everything is based on selection, the selection effect, that things that are selected are just selected, right? And therefore, that's how progress is made, or that's how things go forward in biology. That's how things go forward in chemistry. That's how things go forward in the whole universe, even, you know, this whole idea of a selection effect taking place. So Darwinianism has kind of gone up through from biology now to everything. Well, if that's the case, I don't see why anybody is morally outraged at anything when it involves things at the level of the genome, like the genocide. If a whole subgroup is threatened with extinction, particularly within a larger group of, you know, humanity, even, let's say, according to evolution, if that's what you believe, then, you know, you should say, well, I'm sorry we got to go, but it's for the better of the better of the species. I think that must have been what I was talking about. Of course, I was saying it kind of because I'm not of that point of view. I do believe that all human beings, regardless of our background or ethnicity, whatever it is, we all equally are valuable because we all are made in the image of God. So I don't think without that viewpoint you have any argument, you know, that's going to be consistent to say why anything should be preserved, because nothing has real meaning in a cosmic scale, a cosmic sense, eternal sense. So that's been, I think that's what I wrote that for. I don't know. That was just kind of weird. I don't even know why I wrote these down at the time. This is Monday. Number four. I think I was talking to my daughter about, what about strategic suffering, you know, because it has a ring to it, and anything that has a ring to it is going to get noticed. So maybe we could put it into a paper, you know, and get noticed somehow. But anyway, I always thought of that book, War and Peace, and how at the end, the main character, he says, you know, what really taught me about what's meaningful and what made me really, what woke me up to, you know, life itself was suffering. You know, he tried this, he tried that, he goes through the kind of the litany of all the things he tried. And we all have to say, you know, nobody likes to go through suffering. Nobody likes to go through anything. They wouldn't, you know, I've been through things that I would never want to go through again, nor would I wish anybody else to go through. But on the other hand, I recognize the value of those things. And I guess that's why I came up with that term strategic suffering. But of course, that could never be applied I mean, that sounds kind of Mengelian almost. How, you know, we're going to determine what kind of suffering helps people the most. I think that's kind of in God's purview, not mankind's. But I remember once I was talking to the boys at the detention home, because I used to go there every week, and I think I was talking to them about something, and I said, you know what? You guys, you've all been through something, right? But first I asked them, do you like who you are? You know, basically, do you want to be somebody else? And pretty much everybody said, no, I don't want to be anybody else. I want to be who I am. And I said, well, do you recognize that some of the things that got you to where you are, even who you are things that are, you know, you wouldn't want to go through again? And I, you know, it's just this whole idea. People often ask, well, what is, you know, why does God allow suffering to good people? You know, that's a big one. But, you know, if you see what suffering really does work out and can work out, if it's meted out, you know, as I believe it is meted out with exact precision in the case of those. Anyway, not too much, not too little. I am somebody that firmly believes in Romans 8:28 or 8:29. It says, all things work together for good. All things work together for good to those that love God and are called according to his purpose. So, even the suffering, even the negative things, I believe they have eternal value. I really do. And so I think I talked about the matter of suffering on the show and its purpose, you know, and maybe we aren't the ones. We could never be agents of suffering to others, nor should we, because, you know, how are you going to determine? Unless, you know, but what about parents? What about the military? What about situations where they do use a certain amount of discipline, let's say, and doesn't discipline involve some kind of suffering to, you know, at least the absence of pleasure in what you want to do? So, again, you know, anyway, that's one of the things I talked about. Number five, I have Brad. I wrote down Brad here because it was blank, and I knew he was going to be here. So, Brad, I had you on the show once, and it was because why? You want to tell a little history about that? You were diagnosed?
2: Oh, diagnosed with renal cancer and...
1: Stage four,
2: yes. And miraculously, I survived it. And I got the kind of treatment that I needed, and it was just the right time. Timing and the right doctor became involved, and it's just amazing how it all worked out. And it's keeping me alive, and I'll always, you know, appreciate the fact that it was somewhat arranged. I believe it was arranged and predestinated that I was to stick around, and God even arranged things to happen a certain way to keep me here.
1: Or recently, something else happened, right?
2: Yeah, recently I just had a heart attack, my second heart attack. So I've
1: still here,
2: and I'm still here. I'm 68 years old. It's almost like I'm just waiting for the third strike to hit. But,
1: no, don't be that way.
2: But it's not
1: make the most.
2: Well, it's not going to happen, I don't believe, because I'm a survivor, and the Lord is behind all that. I gave myself to the Lord 20 years ago, and we all go through many things in this life to get us where we're at right now, and there's still a plan for me. There's still a reason for me to be on this earth. So I give God the credit for that.
1: So when it seems like you thought you were having a heart attack, or you didn't know you were having a heart attack, or your wife said you better go to the hospital, and then they said when you got there, whoa, man, you'd waited any longer.
2: Yeah, it just came as a feeling of heartburn in my chest, and I thought, well, I've got acid reflux or something. But it did remind me of my first heart attack, which was about 6 years ago, and I had a stent put in, and this was just like that feeling, and I remembered the feeling, so I said, well, I should get back to the hospital, and I drove myself to the hospital, and sure enough, they found another major artery 90% blocked, and so I got another stent, and right now I'm on a bunch of medicine, but I'm feeling pretty good, actually.
1: You look pretty good, actually.
2: I feel pretty good.
1: I mean, it's pretty amazing. Of course, we know Cleveland Clinic is number one in the United States for cardiovascular.
2: Right.
1: So that's a good thing you got to them, Cleveland Clinic.
2: Yeah, we're fortunate to have such a wonderful health system close by to us here in Cleveland, that's for sure.
1: Yeah, but I was just thinking, well, I had an empty spot here. I don't know why it was empty. So this afternoon, this I wrote on Monday, but I couldn't figure out, well, why isn't there anything here? So I just wrote Brad. So Brad happened to be here. That's cool. Yeah, and he's actually going to help me out with a song tonight because I try to sing a song every... Okay, 5 minutes is up.
2: All right. Well,
1: Thank you. Anything else you want to say before I move on?
2: No, I just...
1: Yeah.
2: I just appreciate I'm part of the grand plan of this universe, and I'm still here, and I can still make maybe some kind of an impact on something and be helpful to something or someone. And
1: yeah, that's right.
2: There's
1: a piece
2: more
1: of the puzzle.
2: There's more to life than just ourselves. We need to expand ourselves into other people and expand ourselves into a life greater than we can only imagine, which is God's life, His plan, His realm is it's just an amazing place, and the possibilities are endless when we actually just let it be in our life. So,
1: yeah,
2: I just appreciate it all.
1: Sounds good to me. I'm appreciating it too. Number six, and I'm losing my voice already. Oh no, Islam and Jesus.
2: Drink.
1: Yeah, I know. I drank it. It didn't help. I need a lozenge. I need to learn to bring in a cough drop. All right. One of the shows I did, and thank you, Brad, for that. I'd read a book about what it was called, Islamic Jesus, The Islamic Jesus by Mustafa Akyol. And in that book, I discovered that I had no idea about that this was true, but, oh, man, I'm so sorry. But it seems like in Islam, there is a kind of embedded in it from the very beginning is this kind of ancient Christian line. It started in Jerusalem with Jesus' brother James. And it went eventually after Jerusalem was destroyed, this kind of view of who Jesus was, not divine, but the Messiah, born of a virgin, and with kind of the whole thing about his mother Mary, and where the whole thing about even him being sinless is included in the Muslim faith, and eventually he's the one that supposedly is going to bring in the next kingdom. So it was interesting to me because if it were true that this ancient, even older to many people, older form of Christianity is embedded in the Muslim religion, the Muslim texts. Am I beholden to that somehow? Because I'm a believer in Jesus, and that's also why it seems to be this kind of continuity. It also is the reason why Muslims don't eat pork, and they circumcise their male boys, but it's because this was kind of a practice that was carried on not just simply from Jews, but from Messianic Jews. A group called the Ebionites, and even apparently one of these Christian from one of these groups is the one that declared Muhammad when he was a child. He saw him in the marketplace or something, said this is the prophet of God or something like that. So, I mean, I just never knew about that connection, and it was very interesting, but I didn't feel, after considering it, I did feel like, you know what, I understand, where James a little bit is coming from. I get that whole kind of view, but what Paul released, what became really the most of the New Testament, except for the Epistle of James, obviously, is this view of not just Jesus, but God. And I have to accept that there's something greater going on. I do appreciate the Islamic, that view, you know, this kind of view of God. There's one God. There's not three, you know, which obviously they feel if you believe Jesus is God, then, or divine, or Son of God, then you end up with this kind of tritheism, which is, you know, it's really, that's abhorrent to not just Jews, but to Muslims as well. So I get that. But I also understand that what Paul came across, what he brought out, and what I myself have experienced. So it's not just a matter of logic. It's not just a matter of, well, if this were true, how could this be true? But it's also a matter of experience. And what I have experienced is totally based on Paul's gospel. So, I mean, my experience is what backs it up. So that's why I go that way, is because I experience there's something about knowing Jesus and knowing God that it just, I don't know how to explain it, but it's really what's changed my life. And now the next one, number 7. So that's why I've not decided, not even though learning what I learned, I decided to kind of stay with what I had. Okay, number 7. Does memory reside in the brain? I just found it very interesting. You know, there's a few things. I read this book by Oliver Sacks. You know, everybody talks about him. I can't remember which book it was. Maybe it was The Man Who Mistook His Wife for a Hat or something like that. But he talked about how Penfield and Jackson, these pioneering neurologists, did these studies in the brain and using electrodes. I don't think, maybe you could get away with this today, I don't know, but they actually experimented on people's brains, probably because of split brain studies or something was going on, maybe with epileptics, where they had to go in anyway. So they touched different parts of the brain with probes, and they elicited these memories, you know, and eventually they concluded, I think it was Penfield, he concluded, it seems like the entire stream of consciousness is retained, you know, for your entire life. And I just wondered, well, how in the world could a few cubic centimeters of gray matter be able to retain all your the whole stream of your conscious experience? And then this person named Rupert Sheldrake, he's kind of, a lot of people don't like the fact that he has tenure at Oxford, you know, in biology. I think they think he's really pseudoscience, but he has done a lot of study on things like how is it that people can learn, say, a nursery rhyme that's made up, you know, by researchers. They make up a rhyme, then they have this group of students in one country learn it, and then they have groups of students in other continents learn it, and then they just time it, you know, how long does it take? So things like that, or dogs, how is it that dogs know their owners are coming even though their owners are miles and miles away yet, or how is it that, you know, different things like that. He's done a lot of research. So his suggestion has been, there's, instead of memory and things like this residing in the brain, there's these fields that we plug into or we tie into, like kind of like the cloud. And it's not so much our brains are, you know, contain all the memory of our lives, but somehow we each have our own frequency. Somehow we tie into this kind of overarching field that is part of our, it's like our species has this field, but each one of us has a specific, you know, frequency within it. I don't know if that's true or not, but it's kind of interesting. At Tufts University, they did do this experiment where they cut off these planaria, they had these planaria, these flatworms, and they taught the flatworms learned where the food was. And so they'd always go, you know, through trials, conditioned response. So they cut off the heads of all these flatworms, and after the flatworms grew their heads back, brand new heads, you know, that's what flatworms can do. They still went back, they still indicated they remembered their conditioned response. So,
2: wow.
1: Of course, anyway, that doesn't really prove anything, but I just thought it was kind of interesting. It was also interesting in this whole matter that, I don't know, it's just one of the things that, this is weird, but I have talked about alien abduction phenomena. One of the people that came after their hypnotic regression with John Mack, this Harvard Harvard professor who was a psychiatrist, and he did this book called Abduction, which I did talk about at length, you know. But anyway, he said, yeah, back in the dinosaur days, you know, they were very very intelligent. Actually, they were tied into this kind of group mindset. And, you know, we always think of dinosaurs having these little tiny pea brains. What could they know? But, you know, if it really wasn't a matter of your brain having all the capacity to hold all, you know, all the information, but rather just having the ability to access it. How revolutionary that would be. Okay, never mind. Okay, no, that's kind of a big iffy. But I don't care. I talk about whatever I want on my show. All right, that was number seven. Number eight, Roger Williams. Roger Williams is the founder of Rhode Island. And I just, he's like my hero because he went through all, he was a succession, he was a Puritan. I guess you'd say he was a Puritan. So during the time in England, when the Church of England was rooting out all the people that were separatists or different and refused to use the Common Book of Prayer and so on, all these people were fleeing, you know, from England. They were traveling to America, and they set up these colonies, you know, at least in New England. There was, like, Massachusetts and Providence, and not Providence. What was the other one? Gosh, I can't think now. But anyway, all these things that kind of became the seeds of the colonies. Massachusetts was pretty well established. But Roger Williams, he came to America. He was someone who had been very much favored. I mean, Edward Cook, I think it was Edward was the first name. C-O-K-E, sorry, C-O-K-E, but it's pronounced Cook. He was someone who had a big impact on law in England, and he was even the one who told the king, you also are under law, even the kings are under law. So this very, very famous jurist kind of took an interest in Roger Williams when he was just a boy, kind of took him under his wing. So he was privy to, he was in the king's court, you know, and he knew all these people, but eventually he came to England, New England in America, the colonies. He lived in Salem. He lived in Plymouth. He was, but eventually became, and he was very interested in the welfare of the native peoples. He learned their language. But what really marks him out is he decided eventually that, you know what, what's really important is that everybody is able to have the freedom of conscience. And if you want to do something the way you feel you should do it before God, you should be allowed to do that. It shouldn't be the state tells you what you can or can't do in terms of religion. And Massachusetts was exactly, even though they were Puritans that had run, you know, from religious persecution, they set up their own religious persecution in Massachusetts, not only against witches, you know, famously, but against anybody that didn't agree with the ministers who basically ran the government. If you were a Baptist and you baptized, you were advocated baptism of adults, you were persecuted. If you were quite anything that was not, you know, based on what they, their ministers and that group of ministers that kind of ran Massachusetts felt, you were tortured in some cases, or you were executed in some cases, or you were just banished. And Roger Williams, he thought about some things and he made some comments. And eventually they felt, you know, we are going to banish you for what you said. And because it wasn't based on what they maybe it had something to do with his, he realized the king didn't own the land in America. So how could he grant charters since he didn't own it in the first place? You can't grant something you don't own. He might have even said the king was wrong in that. Well, I don't know what it was exactly, but, you know, they told him, you're going to be banished, but, you know, we'll give you some time. And eventually they were going to send a soldier to get him and send him back to England for what he said to stand trial for, I guess, what would be treason. So he would definitely either end up in prison, which, you know, prisons were no Newgate Prison in England. It was said even the rats didn't eat well, you know. And people died there very quickly. So even if he ended up in prison, you know, for life, it wouldn't have been that long, but he would have been hung or whatever. But the thing is, he ran because he was given a few days' notice from somebody high up that was a sympathizer. So he ran in the middle of the winter. It was a very harsh, terrible winter, cold and high snow, and he just had to get out of his house and go into the wilderness. It was the Indians that took care of him. The Native Americans took care of him because he had always treated them. He studied, he learned their languages, he befriended them, he paid them for land. You know, he made sure that they got fair payment for the land that, you know, they asked if you wanted, would you be willing to sell this land? And if they were willing to sell it, they paid him. He was always used whenever there were problems between the colonists and the natives. He was the one always called in to mediate. Mm. In fact, even after he was banished, he was asked to mediate even after Massachusetts had banished him. They still asked, would you please help us out? But because he ended up eventually in what was called Providence, he started the town of Providence. He bought the land. He sold out the portions of it to people that wanted to move in with him. He just took one portion among them all. Eventually, though, they came under threat of Massachusetts because Massachusetts looked like they were going to go for a power play to take their land. Mm. But Roger Williams, what he stood for, and everybody knew this, was he stood for freedom of conscience. He was trying to carve out a society where anybody could live there that wouldn't fit in anywhere else. Even witches moved there, not because it was legal to be a witch there, but because even though it was illegal, they didn't really enforce it. Hmm. So anybody who was being persecuted for anything or didn't fit in anywhere else, they could go to Rhode Island, you know, or this place that was to become Rhode Island. It started as Providence. And but because he was being threatened by these other colonies doing this power play to try to take him over, he had to go to England, get a charter, and then he came back with his charter, and then that whole thing was challenged. He had to go to England again, sail back to England, and it happened to be that Oliver Cromwell was the Lord Protector of England. At that time, he dissolved Parliament, and Oliver Cromwell was someone that respected Roger Williams because he was known. And Oliver Cromwell, this is after King Charles had been executed. That was a big deal, right? So anyway, Oliver Cromwell, he wrote a few documents out for Roger Williams to take back with him to Rhode Island. And everybody in New England respected Oliver Cromwell. He was like the big dog. So he didn't, you know, if he wrote something, he just... So that kind of established it. And then Roger Williams was able to develop this colony that was the first place in the Western world that in its governmental constitution explicitly said there will be no judgment made as regard to religion. Church and state are not going to be together. And he did this because he was a believer, which is kind of interesting. And it was also the first place of the Western world that explicitly in their government outlawed slavery. So I don't know. I just felt like for all these things that I read about Roger Williams, he just became like a hero to me. I just identify with him a lot. Number 9, the church. How are we doing time? We're doing good. We still got time singing the song. Okay. There was a time a few summers ago, I don't know why I did this, but I went up and down to about 70 homes up and down the streets in Oberlin asking people, where's the church? I just knocked at their door and asked them, where's the church? I got so many different interesting answers. But the reason for it is I really, you know, I wanted to know, you know, does somebody really know where it is? One place I went was like, actually I went into a denominational building and the clergyman was there doing something, I don't know what, and he said, well, I'm kind of bothered that you're using the definite article. You know, it said, where's a church? But no, you got to get what I'm saying, right? So a lot of people, they gave me all these wonderful answers and different kinds of answers, and I wish I'd written them all down.

you know, what church? Oh, we're a Lutheran church, or we're a free church, or we're a Baptist church, or we're an Episcopalian church, or we're a Bible church, or we're a Church of Christ church, or whatever. None of those things. You know, even Paul told the Corinthians, you know, some of you say I'm a Paul, and some say I'm a Cephas or Peter. Some say I'm of Apollos. Some say you're of Christ. But, you know, even to say you're of Christ, if it's in context of, as opposed to what everybody else is saying they're of, even that's not right. You're just the church. That's it. So every believer, you know, to my mind, is just the church. So you don't become a member by joining the church. You become a member by, well, you, or another way to say it, you join the church by becoming a believer. Once you're a believer, you're automatically a member of the church. You know, that's biblical. So there's no such thing as joining a church or belonging to or going to church even. This idea of going to church is something that's outside of you. If you're a believer, you are the church. You're a member, you are a member of the church. So there's, I just have never quite understood, you know, and I'm actually going to learn animation, some computer animation, so I can put together some YouTube videos. I'm going to put them out and based on what really the church is. It's so simple. It's so simple that people miss it, I think. You know, the whole thing about the church is if you want to practice it, you are it. You don't need to belong to any other kind of denominating name. You just get disassociate yourself with everything else that's frustrating you from being the church, basically all of Christianity, and be the church, you know. God has placed you as a believer where you are, in the neighborhoods you are in the cities you're in, to be the church. And, yeah, there is some practicality to it. I think, you know, the matter of eldership or leadership in a church, that seems to be real. But other than that, you know, what form it takes, how people meet, what they do, it's kind of city by city based on the chemistry there, I guess. At least that seems to be what's in the Bible from what I see. Okay, I could talk a long time on that. So anyway, number last one, and this is kind of a big one to me, and I've talked about all these are topics, you know, little thumbnail sketches of what we've talked about on the show, and I could do another 10 and another 10 and another 10, obviously. Maybe I'll do it again. I don't know. But the last one is the Bible is a romance, and this to me is everything to me. Some people think of the Bible as a book of laws. Some think of it as a book of religion. Some people think of it as a book of philosophy, ethics. I don't know what. But to me, the Bible is just a romance. You start out with the first two chapters in the Bible. You have a couple, you know, Adam and Eve. You have the serpent comes in as the interloper in chapter 3. You have a tree of life, you have the river, you have all these stones scattered about, onyx stone and gold. And then at the last two chapters of the Bible, but first the third to the last chapter in the book of Revelation, the serpent is cast into the lake of fire. And then you have the last two chapters where the bride has made herself ready for the universal couple of the Lamb and the bride, which is all of the people of God together, comprise this female, this bride, and who's made herself ready. And you have the marriage of the wife and the Lamb. And to me, that's everything in between in the Bible is about how that takes place. Everything in your life, you know, I feel like I will fight for this idea of cosmic love. And if you want to ask, why am I so against this materialistic scientific thing of the age? And it's because it ignores what is the real thing. And the real thing is love. The real thing is love. Mm-hmm. You cannot pin down love as being something that's chemical or, you know, just a product of endorphins or whatever they are. Whatever those chemicals in your brain or whatever, or you can't pin it down to some evolutionary byproduct, you know, why people who are loving are going to survive better than those that aren't. It just, there is this thing called love. That's why the universe is here. I believe that's the motive for our existence. That's the real explanatory why. Is this love, and it exists in a mind and a heart that is outside our universe, and yet our mind and our heart corresponds to it.

0: me, this explains a lot about even quantum mechanics. I know that sounds weird, but it's at the very fabric of our existence, how the universe operates, why it operates the way it does, and why we are the way we are, and why we're here talking about, oh, I wonder if maybe we're just here as an accident, or we're just very lucky to be in this universe out of all the infinite number of universes that could be, according to the multiverse view. I mean, to me, it's just like there's something so perverse almost, in the human heart that just does not want to exist, does not want to recognize that you are that loved, But anyway, okay, it's 8:45 here in WOBC, 91.5 FM, Overland College and Community Radio. Those are the 10 I wrote down this week. I don't know if I will write down, but I'm going to play a couple PSAs, and then... Good morning, Overland. Okay, let's see what this one is. I don't know.
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0: All right. Like I said, this is WOBC 91.5 FM, Oberlin College and Community Radio. This is Freedom from Strife with John Berglund. Brad is with me in the studio. We're going to sing this song. I've been singing this song in every show, and what is interesting to me is this is probably the one song that they've written. I didn't even realize it's being sung all over the world. Not by big, huge numbers of people, but by... this group I had been a part of. Give a little background. The reason I know this is I saw it on hymnal.net. Hymnal.net is a website that the group I had been with for many years. Give a little background. Somebody named Witness Lee came to the United States from China and Taiwan to the West Coast, and based on his ministry, a lot of people felt like, you know what, we should just meet as churches in our cities. Just receive all believers. Don't take any denominating or distinguishing name, but just stand as the body of Christ. Stand on that oneness of all believers, by not taking any name. And that was good. But over time, I did see even a long time ago there was going to be a problem. Because some, in addition to this stand of inclusion and oneness and just being one wherever we live, there was this emphasis on this ministry, because the ministry, it's a description of the process of, say, sanctification, how that takes place in the human heart, which they use the term God's economy. This also was kind of highlighted, and that was good too, but... Anytime you want to stress something other than just the oneness, if you bring something else in that could challenge the oneness, just because what if people don't agree with that particular teaching? Can you still be one with them? It's kind of like what I talked about last week, this whole idea of multiculturalism. If America means something more than just diversity, then there's always going to be a problem with that view, that no, we can embrace all people. It doesn't matter. There's no really thing. There's no one thing that makes us American. There's no central kind of core set of values. Well, if there is a set of values other than just diversity, there's always going to be a problem, because what shows it is it that we can accommodate all people, or do we expect people to assimilate these core values? And that was kind of the same thing. Do we stand as believers wherever we live and receive all believers and even whatever ministries the Lord sends us that we feel are useful? Or do we just say, no, only can be this ministry, and because it has the truth, you know, the truth about everything? Well, it did develop exactly that way. So most of the groups that had developed under Brother Lee, Witness Lee's ministry, who was a co-worker of Watchman Nee's, after he passed away, there was this thing that did take place where a lot of those groups that were meeting as churches decided, no, we're going to go and exclusively receive this ministry. We're not going to receive any other ministry. So they became ministry churches, in other words, kind of like that's a kind of a form of denomination. But I stuck with those groups that just said, no, we're just going to stand on the ground of oneness, you know. And the whole reason I'm talking about this is hymnal.net, where some of my songs are to be found. One is Though I Love You, Lord. Another is I Live and Yet Not I. And then I wrote a tune to the song, to the hymn, Lord, Thou Hast Won, at Length I Yield. So those three, I've discovered all three of them today on YouTube. I just, out of curiosity, since I was going to do this on the show tonight, I looked and I saw, oh my goodness, they're on YouTube. I thought that was kind of interesting. So anyway, Brad and I are going to sing one of these songs. This is the one, I need my paper. This is one of the songs that's sung often, and I'm not going to say good or bad. I appreciate this song very much. The song, lyrics on the tune. Though I love you, Lord. Brad, you're going to have to let's get this, here we go.
3: Can't hear it? Oh, okay.
0: Well, I don't know.

0: Brad, you changed it.
1: I did.
0: Yeah, that's okay, though.
1: What did I change?
0: That's the last line. That's okay. I'm not really crazy about the tune, but it's
2: should have practiced more.
0: No, I just was surprised when I went and checked to see. I just out of curiosity, I typed the first line in. Though I love you, Lord, my life seems all. I typed it in on YouTube and it came up with like two or three different videos of people singing the song. I thought, what? And then I typed the other one, I live and yet not, I live and yet not I, but Christ, he lives in me. So again, I came up with two or three songs on YouTube. I thought, what? And then I typed in the other one that was on hymnal.net. Lord, thou hast won, at length I yield. And that was, I thought, all those are on YouTube. And I thought, I didn't even know anybody was...
2: Well, you've touched some people.
0: I just was really surprised.
2: There's nothing wrong with that.
0: Yeah. All right, it's 8:56 here on WOBC 91.5 FM, Overland College and Community Radio. I wrote that song probably, 20 years ago. Maybe, 20 years ago at least. And still holds true, that sentiment. Still holds true. All right, it's 8:57. We're going to make way here for the next show. And we'll set this mic up here.
2: Well, thanks, John, for asking me to come in.
0: I'm glad you could make it.
2: Very enjoyable.
0: Should we play another song real quick? We got 3 minutes.
2: Go.
0: What song? Two and one, two, three.
2: I follow you, John.
0: Oh, I don't know.
2: Oh, yeah.

0: I'm the end.
1: Okay, so we're going to mark it, call it. So I don't know next week whether I'll try for another 10 or whether I'll go back to some other topic and spend the time. But, yeah, I appreciate the privilege.
2: Maybe okay. We can do a couple more songs next week, too.
1: Yeah. Well, are you going to be back next week?
2: Sure. Yes. Why not?
1: Sure.
2: Why not?
1: All right, cool.
0: All right. We'll have some songs prepped. Okay. 8:58. We're going to pass on the baton a little bit early here.

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1: And you're listening to WOBC 91.5 FM, Oberlin College and Community Radio. Actually, it was a show at 8 o'clock. I came in, nothing, what was playing was just playing off the computer. Nobody was here. So I inserted at that time the Cowsill's Hair and Take the Last Train to Clarksville by the Monkees and whatever followed. Okay, I owe everybody a song from last week. I was told by one of the co-hosts who came in after me said, where was your song you were going to play? And that's right, I remembered I was already feeling kind of despondent about that show for various reasons, and then that even kind of made me feel worse that I'd forgotten to sing a song like I'd been promised at the beginning of this fall semester. So I'm going to throw in a song really quick here that I owe you, and maybe I'll be able to work in a song later. I don't know. Let's see if I can get... Is this going to be... Get the creaking of the chair anyway, huh? Yeah.

short song because I got a lot to pack in tonight. I promised last week I would put together 10 things I thought on the show over the past 8 years of doing it were worth bringing up. And I forgot I promised that. So at 5 o'clock tonight, I sat down to quickly write 10 things down, whatever came to my head, until 5:10 I finished. So maybe next week I'll do a little deeper digging and bring out 10 others that might be more or less worthy. I don't know. But that means I have to kind of give each one about 5 minutes. So I'm going to see how I can do that. Number one, I've been talking about alien abduction the last couple of weeks. And I had just read John Mack's Abduction. Now, John Mack was a Harvard professor, psychiatrist, winner of the Pulitzer Prize. He interviewed about 100, or he worked with about 100 people that claimed they'd been abducted. In the book, he gives 13 case studies. I was very impressed at the end of the book and a little bit discombobulated by it. But you know what? Afterwards, I thought, I'm not buying it. Not because the expense of it is so great, you know, to my sense of reality or my need to be socially accepted by others and not as a kook, or because of this consensus reality we share, or even because of, you know, just the weirdness of it all. That's not why I'm not buying it. It's, I'm not buying it because I just don't think it has the value that I thought it had after I read the book. Since then, I've read a book by Jacques Vallée, the world authority on UFOs. In that book, I'm trying to remember what it was called. It's the third in his trilogy, and I've ordered the other two. I'll read them, but I don't think his book had come out. It came out before John Mack's book, and in Vallée's book, he kind of looks down a little bit at this whole hypnotic regression thing. And I thought about it. You know what? In 1961, I think, was like, there was a very famous story about somebody who was abducted by aliens, a couple. I think it was in New Mexico or somewhere like that, or maybe not. Barney somebody. I don't know. I remember as a kid, I used to buy UFO magazines. And I even remember it from when I was a kid. So I think this is already a part of our culture, this idea of being abducted and what the inside of a craft, you know, supposedly looks like. So I don't know what these people under this hypnotic regression were really seeing, because dreams, you know, even dreams are based on what we see and hear. They're generated, and they seem very real too. So I think if we can generate things like dreams or even waking visions that seem so real, or even Charles Bonnet syndrome, you know, B-O-N-N-E-T, I think it is, people that are starting to lose their eyesight, they begin to see very vivid hallucinations. I don't know. And you may say, well, what of the physical sightings, you know, that accompany some of these abductions? In other words, there's independent witnesses, other people that see a UFO at the same time when this person who says they were abducted experienced the loss of time. And, you know, in other words, they had hours or minutes they couldn't account for. And then under hypnosis by people such as Bud Hopkins or John Mack or many others now that have done this to supposedly help these people that feel like something has gone on. They recount, you know, all these very vivid things that they couldn't supposedly remember. Well, I don't know. My feeling now is, after reading that Jacques Vallée book, I think the UFO phenomena, there's something definitely there going on. In his final book that I read this past week by Jacques Vallée, I think that was published like in 92 maybe, or 91, he does kind of fear that there are
agencies of the government that are using the UFO phenomena to do kind of psychological testing on populations by kind of staging events that make the people think they're seeing a UFO. But that doesn't mean he discounts UFOs themselves. Okay, that's my 5 minutes on that. Number two, quantum mechanics. I probably have talked more about quantum mechanics than I've talked about anything else on the show. And maybe not. Just because, like the UFO phenomena, it's so mind-bending when you get to the root of it. Basically, the main understanding or the way it's been interpreted over most of the 20th century is that, called the Copenhagen interpretation, Niels Bohr and Werner Heisenberg and so on, Wolfgang Pauli, is that nothing really exists in the way that we think of it as stuff. You know, usually we think of things we see as existing as stuff, right? But according to their interpretation of the data, nothing really exists in the way we think it does until it's observed or until it's measured. And even this has kind of a backward John Wheeler through his quantum eraser kind of thing, or his thought experiment was, he even, you know, showed that, well, if that's the case, you know, that you can see it based on what's called the double slit experiment. If you set up this kind of grand double slit experiment on Earth, and even looking back into time, like at a photon that's coming at us from, say, light years away, in other words, years ago, maybe even millions of years ago, that photon, in other words, would have had to know it was going to be measured, in other words, even in the past. So by observing, according to John Wheeler's kind of thought, I don't know if he really believed it or not, but this is what his famous thought experiment was, and it's been proven since then with experiments that you really can change the past by an experiment or an observation made today at the atomic level anyway. So this is, and there's been so many other things, you know, gosh, I don't know where to go with this all in 5 minutes, but there are other interpretations now. For those that want a deterministic kind of universe, you have the pilot wave interpretation, which David Bohm and John Bell kind of felt was more to their liking, because they didn't like the idea that everything that we look at is based on observations and probability, because what we do observe, according to the Copenhagen interpretation, can be in any one of many possibilities, particularly at the quantum level, in other words, like a photon or electron. If you're observing it or you're trying to measure it, where it's going to be is going to be based on a wave equation. And that wave equation, the Schrodinger wave equation, seems to be representing, although this is being challenged now, seems to be representing nothing but a wave of probability. In other words, it doesn't represent stuff or a physical wave at all. It just represents the likelihood of something happening in a certain place, or showing up, like an electron showing up in a certain place, or doing a certain thing at a certain time. So since that's the case, all that we live in is a universe that exists of potentials, you know, all these possibilities exist, but none of them really become real until a measurement is made or an observation is made. That's the Copenhagen interpretation. So this now, of course, then there was the many worlds view that came out with Hugh Everett, the many worlds view being that there is no real collapse of all the possibilities, what's called the wave function collapse. All these waves, this wave of possibilities doesn't really collapse, you know, upon observation, but all the possibilities take place and split off at the time of observation so that they are all existing in some world, so that there are many copies of us, and we're all doing we're all doing something according to that wave of possibilities. It's taking place somewhere, it's just not in our world at this time. We see it as a kind of an event of one of possible, you know, almost random, whereas it's not really random, it's just one of the very
many possibilities according to the wave equation. I can't, no way to treat this any further in 5 minutes. So that's it. Ding, ding. Okay, number three. Two Americas. I did talk about this, and this I found very helpful to look at it this way, because this is kind of comes down to where we're at in this day and age, I think, and maybe it's always been this way. I see two Americas. One America values multiculturalism, diversity, and so on, and champions the need of anyone who's here. They have a right to be here and to celebrate, you know, their culture, their identity, whatever. The other America believes that America has a core set of values that besides diversity, and that core set of values is really something that is almost like a crystallization of all what they feel is the best of Western culture. So if in that America, in that view of America, where anything besides diversity is valued as an American, I can't find the word, I mean, something that is valued as a characteristic, which it makes America great, you know, in other words. If you can't embrace that value, which belongs to the Western tradition, you can't really be an American, according to that America. In other words, if you're non-Western and you're going to remain non-Western, you can't really be an American, because to them, America represents, you know, Western values, Christian values, whatever it might be. Whereas the America that values multiculturalism and diversity as the core value of America, of course, they feel, yes, of course, you know, anything can be American. So I it was helpful for me to see this kind of way of looking at it, because to the America that believes that there's like a core set of values, that America is kind of a bastion of Western values, they feel like you should assimilate. You know, if you want to be an American, you have to assimilate these values, and then we'll assimilate you. So assimilation to me was kind of a key word for that America. Whereas the other America that celebrates diversity, multiculturalism, and so on, the key word for them, I think, that America is accommodation. We should accommodate all the differences and celebrate them as enriching features that make our country richer because of the diversity it brings. I think that really helped me to see it from that perspective. You know, there really are these two Americas. What people think of as being America, it's either going to be like Michelle Obama tweeted after the Trump rally. They were saying, like, send her back or something like that. Anyway, they were complaining about, you know, somebody in, was it Congress? I don't know. Anyway, that they perceived as being kind of like not for America, because to them, America was Western, right? But whereas Michelle Obama tweeted that, no, the greatness of America is its diversity. So you have these two Americas, right? Wow, I got through that one in less than 5 minutes. Okay. Now, what about number four? Well, it's going faster than I thought. This one's a little bit controversial, probably, and I'm just going to say it. What it just seems to me logically one time when I was thinking about it, and I know it's kind of radical even, because how would you do it? But I come from a background, and maybe I'll talk about this next week, but to me, Christians, for instance, there's no reason for them to belong to different groups, because they're just one. According to the Bible, they're one body. That's it. So why all these so-called churches? Well, I kind of feel the same way about every kind of identity. Why do we celebrate different identities among us? In other words, why do we advocate for different identities when we can just say, you know what, I just see everybody the same? And the problem when you try to say, well, this group deserves this, or that group shouldn't be that, or do that, or get that, to me, this perpetuates the whole system that
led to the problem in the first place. Why would we want to just carry that on instead of just abandoning it? And I think this generation is more likely to see it that way, because the sense I get from when I am with younger people these days, it's like they do want to, it's like they want to move beyond, you know, go in the direction where they don't see all these differences anymore. And to me, that would really be a new world. But I don't believe it's possible because of the suspicion that lingers that, you know, any group that would suggest, hey, let's just drop all our group identities, they're always going to feel like, yeah, you want us to drop, you know, struggling for our group because then you can gain more power for your group. I think that suspicion will always be there. So I really don't see that ever happening. So for as long as perhaps the future can, I don't know how long it'll be like this. I don't know if we can ever move beyond it, because there will always be groups that will be pointing to something that's in their past and pointing at other groups, you know, us and them, and you and us. And instead of just us just being all us and everybody just being judged on the merit of, you know, every individual for based on whatever is going on, you know, instead of looking at people as part of groups, just looking at everybody as an individual, and that's it. I don't know that such a thing is ever going to be possible. Yeah. So what was that? That was number four. I'm moving much too fast. All right, I'm going to skip one. This one's kind of related, and it's kind of related to the two Americas, too. And again, these are just the 10 that came off the top of my head, and that's probably why they are kind of related. And I did this between 5 o'clock and 5:10 tonight, so I'm sorry. I should have given more thought to it, but I forgot, I promised. I forgot. And this is John Berglund with Freedom from Strife here at WOBC 91.5 FM. And this one has to do multiculturalism, as, you know, kind of I talked about earlier. But, you know, there is kind of a conundrum. And Karl Popper recognized this, too. And I think anybody who is, you know, kind of interested in logic or just thinking things through a little bit, you're going to see there's a problem, because let's say I believe we should include all cultures. That's my stand. That's my view. I really believe, you know, we should try to preserve all cultures and recognize all cultures and respect all cultures. Obviously, that's only going to work for those that value or embrace multiculturalism. If there's a culture that feels is better than other cultures, and that's why they, you know, they really feel like their culture somehow contains more truth, or their truth is somehow the basis, they're feeling like, you know, maybe it's the religion upon which that culture is somewhat based, because most cultures do seem to have some kind of religious kind of element, right? As well as language and other things, such as traditions and you know, practices. But if you really are trying to say, hey, you know, we're for multiculturalism, well, you're going to end up with a problem there too, right? Because if you look at kind of a Venn diagram or anything, you're going to end up having groups within all cultures that are going to say, we believe we are the true culture. And even they're going to be somewhat, I would use the word evangelical, you know, kind of loosely, in that they are going to not respect the value that a multiculturalist would put on all cultures. They're going to say your cultures are not a value compared to our culture. And therefore, they're not going to respect other cultures. So within your group of, you know, all cultures that you feel should be respected, there's going to be cultures that don't respect other cultures. So I have a kind of a question about this. Are cultures like species that have to be preserved? And if there is a culture that's built around the truth, and most of the people within all cultures kind of come to some conclusion, yeah, you know, we really should embrace that truth, and our culture really doesn't seem to have hit the nail on the head when it comes to truth, but your culture has, so,
you know, maybe what you got is of more value. Well, then do you have to kind of maintain token representations of other cultures? I mean, you know, it kind of comes down to truth, I think. Is there truth? If there is no truth, you can say it doesn't really matter. All cultures have value because if you think it, you have value and therefore your culture has value. Or is it that there is something really outside of us that does have value? And if we can find that, and if it finds us, that changes everything. And I almost have, it's kind of like that Henrik Ibsen play, Enemy of the People, where if you find out something and then you come back and really tell people about it, it threatens, you know, the status quo, right, of all cultures, maybe. Well, that's going to cause a problem. So I don't know. I find this kind of a logical problem that's very interesting. Like I said, Karl Popper recognized the problem. He said something like, I think it's a famous quote, but I can't find it right now. He said, yeah, we're for multiculturalism, but if there are cultures that threaten that multiculturalism, we kind of like have to tell them we don't tolerate that or something like that. That's kind of an interesting thing, though. How is it that you can be multicultural, really? I mean, in the end, you're just going to have to accept if multiculturalism is your truth, yeah, okay, then you can celebrate all cultures. But if multiculturalism is not the truth, but there's some other truth that is embedded in some culture that is not multiculturalism, that's always going to, or there's at least somebody that believes their culture possesses a truth that is the truth, and therefore it will always, you know, go out to challenge whatever other cultures there are. This is always going to be an issue, right? I don't know. Did I take more than 5 minutes on that? Sorry. All right, next. I think I'm on number 5 now. Music. Doing this show, I have run into, in the last 8 years, I have just discovered, been exposed to so many different kinds of music that I have never, not ever been aware of before doing the show. One of the kinds of music that I found really interesting was Jesus Movement era music of the late 60s and early 70s. In fact, I was able to get Rez Band. Glenn Kaiser was the front man. He and his wife, Glenn and Wendy Kaiser, they fronted Rez Band, or Resurrection Band, which was a pretty seminal band, you know, of the late 60s, early 70s of the Jesus Movement era. In fact, they are part of Jesus People USA still to this day, I believe. So he came on the air and talked with me for, I believe, about an hour, which was very generous of him. And but that was one kind of music I've kind of discovered. I've discovered music of secular icons, you know, like Elvis or Johnny Cash or Bob Dylan or Bob Marley, Aretha Franklin. You know, also gospel-oriented. There's Christian rap. There's Christian reggae. There's white metal or unblack metal. There's my songs, in which I sing sometimes, but that's not really part of it. But anyway, I've just discovered so many different kinds of music, and I played as many, like Southern gospel, you know. Gosh, I didn't realize the world of Southern gospel was that big. There are so many groups, you know, singing these four-part harmonies. You get the idea. I even found John Lennon's gospel song. If you don't believe me, you know, if you don't believe, yeah, check it out. John Lennon's gospel song, You Save My Soul. All right. That was less than 5 minutes, but, you know, I'm just bringing up topics, big things I felt like, you know, on the show I've really experienced. And in relationship to that, the next one I want to bring up
is kind of a little bit more esoteric. Not far from here in Ohio. Actually, it's not real close either. But there was a group in the 70s, again, during the Jesus Movement era, when I became a Christian. This group, it was called the Church of the Risen Christ Farm. All these Christians kind of moved together on a farm, and they had a band. That's why it's connected to the previous topic of all the different kinds of music. But this particular band caught my interest because their history was so interesting, and I happened to have a friend who had been in that group for a year, and she took care of the horses. Her name was Karen. In fact, I think the leader of the group even, you know, wanted to marry her or something like that. But anyway, and then she got out. But the thing is, that group really, really was a cult. And yet Glenn Schwartz, who founded the James Gang, and who is also became the guitar player for Pacific Gas and Electric, considered a real, you know, master of rock and roll guitar. He actually learned guitar from Jeff Beck when he was stationed in Europe as a GI. But he became a Christian in, San Francisco? I don't know where it happened, but he came back to Cleveland. He's a good friend of Joe Walsh. He came back to Cleveland. He got involved with this Church of the Risen Christ Farm near Windsor, Ohio. I read a couple books on it. One was called Fortney Road, and another was written by another member of that group, Joe Marco, called When Someday Comes. And both these books are really fascinating. Fortney Road focused more on Glenn Schwartz, and When Someday Comes focused more on, you know, Joe Marco and his brother and all the things that went on, and just amazing, amazing things. And yet this group, the All Saved Freak Band, which was a part of the outreach, kind of the outreach of Church of the Risen Christ Farm, sorry. That group, All Saved Freak Band, became one of the leading bands of the Jesus Movement era. And I've played a lot of their songs. They're musically amazing. And yet here they are, you know, they really were living this life where they were getting up, you know, 4 or 5 in the morning, running 5 miles, getting ready for Armageddon, digging this big hole in the side of a hill to stash all their, you know, some were even carrying weapons. And even they would come on stage sometime with weapons in their kit, you know, in their guitar cases or whatever, you know, because they were that concerned about having to fight at any moment, and they were trained in hand-to-hand combat. All of this stuff. I mean, it was just amazing to me. And that's kind of a little bit of an aside, but it's just one of the things I talked about because I got into it and I found it so interesting. And maybe because I myself was a part of when I first became a Christian in the early 70s, I also became a member of a group that later became a cult. It was more after I left, but, you know, these things, it was just kind of interesting to me. So anyway, what was that, number 7? Number 8, to continue my esoteric kind of random grouping here of the 10 things that came off the top of my head at 5 o'clock when I was putting down 10 things I've talked about on my show. And I'll come up with another 10 next week, hopefully better prepared, because I just thought, well, on the way here, well, why am I not talking about string theory? That was kind of interesting. But anyway, I'm not going to talk about string theory tonight. But, you know, what about other things that are really worth talking about, you know, when you talk about the big picture? For instance, I got into this matter once about Nicaea, what happened in Nicaea in the early 4th century, and what happened in Alexandria, you know, with Athanasius and Alexander and Arius. You know, what was this big controversy about the Trinity, and what would one iota, you know, that Greek letter iota, make in homoousion or hamousion? You know, was the same substance or like substance? You know, Arius was arguing that,
Jesus was a part of the creation because he was the first of creation. Therefore, he could not be the creator and he could not be God. And yet he was like angelic, and therefore he had a like substance with God. Yet he was not the same as God. So this was Arius's position. And a lot of it gained political favor, you know, or it gained Constantine at the Council of Nicaea, which was at his palace in Nicaea in Turkey, which took place. And all of these bishops from around the Mediterranean Sea under Constantine's, realm, they came. And this was right after the Diocletian persecution, soon after that concluded. And that was the greatest persecution of the Roman Empire. It was empire-wide. Christians everywhere were required to renounce their faith. And if they didn't renounce their faith, they would suffer some kind of, penalty, even death. Christian worship places were destroyed. All copies of scripture that were found were destroyed. This happened during the Diocletian persecution, right at the beginning of the 4th century and AD. So as soon as Constantine came into power, in other words, around 300 AD, isn't that 4th century? I get that mixed up sometime. But when Constantine came to power, and famously saw that sign at the cross in the sky and said, "In the sign conquer," and supposedly kind of at the Edict of Milan kind of gave all Christians kind of the rights they had lost under Diocletian, and also favored Christians, and he himself was, said to be a Christian. So at the Council of Nicaea, which was pretty early in his reign, he got all these bishops together and heard all this out, between Athanasius, who was saying, God and being the Father, the Son, and the Spirit, it was just one God. They were all the same. Yet he used the term hypostasis, to denote the different, each of the three, not being a separate person, because it's kind of easy to fall into tritheism if you're talking about the Father, the Son, and the Spirit. But, he argued for, it's just one God. Father, Son, and Spirit are just one God. The same, Father, Son, the Spirit are all the same substance. That's homoousion. Whereas Arius was arguing for homoousion. There were semi-Arians too, and they're maybe... Anyway, the point is that what does that mean to me? What's the big deal? I hope I haven't gone over 5 minutes on this one. Well, I believe, as a believer, God lives in me, not an angel. I don't have the life of an angel. I have the life of God. When you believe in Jesus, you receive the life of God. That's what born again means. So if I, if I were to kind of take Arius's away, that my salvation would be nothing like I believe it to be. I mean, this comes down to truth, right? So like I was talking about truth earlier. Okay, that's another one. All right. What is this one? I don't even recognize this one. What does this mean? Difficulty in general dealing with why present mindset fights for life when only God. I don't even understand what this means. Let me think about it. Fights for life when only God created beings. I don't even understand that one. All right. I don't know why I wrote that one. I've lost track of how many I've talked about so far. Let's see. All right, so another thing I guess I've been kind of interested in is I don't get this, and this is kind of a thing maybe because I'm an older person. I kind of identify with Henry Adams, in his Education of Henry Adams. It's a kind of a famous historical autobiography of somebody in the end of the 19th century. He was kind of befuddled by all the change going on. He called it multiplicity, during the industrial era. And he saw these changes taking place in America, and it just kind of made him feel lost, I think.
I kind of feel that way too. You know, for instance, and this is one I've talked about a few times because I don't get it. Why is it that in the media, you know, like in movies or in shows, in fact, I just watched one called Mars on Netflix, which is really well done, about people going to Mars and what it might take. And it's kind of a drama mixed with documentary. And I think it's even a couple seasons out now. I kind of skipped through it and just watched the drama part because I kind of know what the documentary is going to be. You can kind of tell just by watching the pictures that come up on the screen what they're talking about. But what about, why is it that maybe I'm not going to apply this to this. I'll get back to the other thing later. But the thing I was going to originally ask was, why is it that even, you know, why is it there the need in the media, like movies and so on these days, to show that women are physically as strong, physically as fast as men? You know, I don't get that. Why is there the need to do that? I mean, you can invoke superpowers. I mean, sure, children can invoke superpower. You can have a super child. You can have a superwoman. They're obviously, because of their superpowers, they're going to be stronger, faster than the normal average male. But quite honestly, statistically speaking, women can't that easily just beat up a guy. Yet you see it all the time now in the media, and I don't get that. I just don't get it. It kind of befuddles me a little bit. Even in the Hunger Games, Katniss Everdeen, she picks up a bow, right? And that's her equalizer. But if you pick up a bow, it's got to have a draw strength, a draw, you know, a number of pounds of draw strength, right? The longbow in England, it was like a huge amount. I don't know, it was 150 pounds, sound like a lot. It seems to me that's the number I remember. So if you were a longbowman in England in the, you know, during the time of King, what was it, which one fought in France? So anyway, the longbow, you know, was a big part of winning this major battle in France, you know, in the Middle Ages. So women typically wouldn't be able to draw that bow. So Katniss Everdeen, she's going to have a bow she can draw, right? You know, it's not going to have the same amount of pound pull as one that a man might pull up, bring up, you know, if he finds a bow and they're all running around trying to get their weapons. So, you know, I can get compensatory things. You know, a gun is compensatory. Technology allows for, it's kind of an equalizer. Superpowers are equalizers. But why is there this need to portray women as having the same, you know, able to whoop a guy's butt, you know,

One of the messages that come out is that guys, men are the ones that are exploitive. You know, they're out about exploiting stuff. Men are the ones that are shallow and don't really think things through. Men are the ones, you know, in our culture that are the, you know, whereas the women, you know, at the very end, it shows all these girls, girl after girl after girl are watching this broadcast, and it's a woman they're seeing leading this mission on Mars. She looks very, you know, capable, of course, and another woman beside her. And they are the ones that are kind of the ones that are set everything right. They save the planet Mars from the exploitation of, you know, corporate greed that's represented by males. And I don't get that. You know, why is there this? I don't get it. Anyway, it's kind of weird to me. All right, so again, I'm an old guy, you know. I feel like Henry Adams. I'm a little bit lost by all that. All right, I don't know if I come up with 10 things yet, so let me see. Have I covered the 10? Yeah. I think it's been interesting, too. I've covered a little bit about the history of Oberlin. The history of Oberlin is kind of, you know, it was started as a kind of a Christian colony, and at the same time that the college here was begun. So Oberlin and Oberlin College kind of started together. Charles Finney was one of those that kind of brought it to prominence. It was an abolitionist colony because of their religious beliefs. Now, this has been kind of questioned by an article in the paper here, the Oberlin Review, I read recently, kind of suggesting that it wasn't for social justice, but it was because of their religious beliefs that they believed in abolition. They believed in, well, I don't see a problem, you know, because social justice itself has to have some kind of philosophical underpinnings, right? I didn't quite get what was the problem in the article with that. But anyway, what else? I just don't get this last one. It seems like I'm missing one here. Difficulty in general, dealing with why the present mindset fights for life. Oh, maybe this has something to do with, again, you know, how we live in an age where everybody is supposed to be valued, right? Yet it seems inconsistent what drives postmodernism, which is, you know, this kind of idea there's no narrative in the universe, kind of like, as was portrayed in the Lego movie, kind of like, oh, there is no message, you know, there is no, everything is awesome, but it's only because, you know, I don't know why. But the idea that somehow you have to preserve everything, you know, everybody has to, their life has to be lengthened, everybody has to be, in other words, what is the basis of that? Because if you believe in evolution, you know, in which case you kind of expect that there will be a struggle and that the certain ones will survive, and that's what drives evolution, right? Why is there this kind of inconsistent kind of thing where everybody feels like, oh, everybody's got to be, you know, cared for, everybody has to be maintained, everybody has to be kept alive for as long as possible? It's not even consistent with the whole, you know, evolutionary basis of society. Now, all society is basically, all of postmodern societies, the root of it is this theory of evolution, basically. That's what changed the whole age in the 19th century to today. It's been the ripple effect of Darwinian theory. So to me, you know, it makes sense for every human being to be valued, and I can say it because, according to my belief, that every human being is created in the image of God. That's why. But I don't see that society today, without that understanding, has any kind of logical basis to say, you know, where's the logical basis to say we feel like every human being has to be taken care of? It's kind of like a vestige almost of our Christian heritage or our

0: something that's kind of still left in us, or maybe it's even something based on that very image of God in every human being, in spite of their belief in, you know, kind of a purposeless existence. Anyway, those are some of the things I'll talk about, because this whole thing of teleology and design, string theory, I've talked about recently, and the problem string theory has right now, because of positive vacuum pressure. We live in a universe that has a certain kind of vacuum, and unfortunately, string theory, the math of string theory, doesn't support the kind of universe we live in. So Leonard Susskind, I've talked about in the past, he kind of argued, well, if it ever turns out that string theory doesn't work mathematically or doesn't show any experimental, you know, there's no way to verify, you know, through experiment, then, you know, design, intelligent design, does seem to be the only really alternative. You know, at least that argument would have a lot more validity in his mind, even though he said, I would still, you know, stick with trying to find some naturalistic explanation for existence. So, you know, maybe that'll be one of the 10 things. I'll try for another 10 next week. All right, it's 8:45 here in WOBC, 91.5 FM, Oberlin College and Community. I have another song, because I owe you one. I sang you one at the beginning of the hour. That was for last week, which I forgot. This one is not going to be very, it's just silly. But anyway, I'm going to play a couple PSAs.
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0: Yeah, so it's 8:46 here in WOBC, 91.5 FM, Oberlin College and Community Radio. I promised a song every week. I know I went through those 10 points. I didn't even count them. I hope I had 10 points there like I promised. I'll try for another 10 for previous years that I feel are worth talking about, that are a little bit more, you know, not just off the cuff like tonight's. I don't know, what am I trying to do here with these 10 points things? Am I trying to have some kind of closure? I don't know what I'm doing. All right, this is Freedom from Strife, like I said, which has covered a lot of different things over the years. But anyway, I promised you a song. The basis of this song, I don't know. This is Decatur by Sufjan Stevens is the tune. The thing is, I don't know. I might have to sing it an octave lower, because and it probably has one extra verse in it more than the song has. I don't know how I'm going to handle that. I know it's so random, but that's, I guess, what it is. All right, let's see if I can get it. Here's the background. Molly Baun was a Holstein Friesian cow, I think brought from Poland by somebody living in the Wellington area. Wellington's about 7 miles south of Oberlin. This is in the 19th century sometime, around the Civil War, before the Civil War, maybe. This cow was named Molly Baun after some popular song at the time, but this cow was able to produce so much more milk than any other cow around. And they bred this cow with all the other cows. I mean, you know, bulls, I guess. So all these strains of Molly Baun, all the progeny of Molly Baun, began to really ramp up the milk production in the Wellington area. And because Wellington is a railhead as well, made Wellington a real cheese capital of the United States for a while, believe it or not. So we used to have a cheese festival in Wellington. Maybe we still do. Maybe we changed the name to Cheese Heritage Festival. And that's kind of like, you know, some places have an apple festival or a burning fish festival or whatever kind of festival. What's the one in Lorraine called?
2: I'm sorry?
0: What did they have, like a burning fish or something like that?
2: Maine has a fish festival.
0: No, but it's called like a burning... Well, anyway, I don't know why, you know, people try to come up with festivals. So anyway, I'm in Wellington. We even though there's no more cheese that's really made, there are a couple of dairy farms. I can't believe I'm really going to sing this. Anyway, this is one of the songs. Last time I sang the song about Johnny Appleseed to the tune of William Blake's Jerusalem. This is, I'm going to have to sing an octave low, I think, because I can't sing that high. Okay, here we go. Oh, I need my...

Wow, I did it. Cheesy song about Molly, using the tune of Decatur by Sufjan Stevens. All right. Well, I feel much better because I actually played a song I did, I planned to sing. All right, another random show. This is Freedom from Strife with John Berglund on WOBC 91.5 FM, Oberlin College and Community Radio. Next week, one of the first 10 I'll talk about is string theory, what I think about that. And the problem, you know, the real problem, like I mentioned, that's a real problem. And what other the other nine I can easily come up with. I'll try to make it the top 10. Excuse me, because otherwise I don't want to be a random 10. I want to be the top 10. Excuse me. All right. I'm going to play a song. I have a flash drive in my pocket I think I can use. This is an interesting station. It's kind of cool. You know, it's kind of like, not ramshackle, I wouldn't call it that, but it's it's stuff that's kind of, yeah, I'm not going to complain. All right, let's see here. If I press this button, and I'm going to press it again, and read. It's reading. I want to play this one song I found, and read. Nope, not that one, not that one. Nope. Yes, I found it. Okay, this is the song I'm going out with. I'm going to say goodnight, John Berglund with Freedom from Strife. You can always contact me at freedomfromstrife@gmail.com, or, you know, just download the show. If you want to critique it a little more, you can go to wobc.org. At the bottom of the page, the very bottom, you're going to see three little, you know, one says recorded shows, and one says like some kind of policy, whatever. If you click on recorded shows, it's going to give you a list of all these shows. Mine's 1955 forward, because that's military time. And if you click on that when the show's over, it'll bring up an MP3 box with the file playing as an MP3 online. You can right-click on that once it's up, and it'll ask if you want to save the audio file. It's about 64 megabytes. You're more than welcome. All right. This is, see if I can get this to work. This is the song Fish on the Car. I think it's just a cute song.

0: 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Glad for Trad is a program of traditional songs and tunes and those inspired by the tradition from Britain and America. 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
1: We'll start out with two songs about roses. First is The Bramble and the Rose, written by Barbara Keith in 1972 and sung for us by Dave Parra and Kathy Barton. A bramble is any rough, tangled, prickly shrub, usually in the genus Rubus, the blackberries and raspberries and dewberries. But bramble is also used to describe other prickly shrubs, such as roses, in the genus Rosa. And roses are a favorite symbol of love relationships in songs and poems because of the juxtaposition of sweetness and thorns.

That was Dave Parra and Kathy Barton singing The Bramble and the Rose. Our next song is also about a rose. Roses, with their unique combination of thorny stems and fragrant blossoms, are often prized as a symbol of achievement, completion, and perfection. After having met the long stems with the thorns, you're rewarded with a flower of great beauty and mesmerizing fragrance. Roses act as a metaphor for life. After overcoming difficulty, you will find inner harmony, union, and happiness. The song is The Convict and the Rose. It was written by Robert King and Ballard MacDonald and was a duet made famous by the Blue Sky Boys. We have it sung by Aaron Marshall and Carl Jones on their CD, Sweet Memories Never Leave.

That was Carl Jones and Aaron Marshall singing The Convict and the Rose. Here's a farmyard tragedy told with a touch of humor. Larry Hanks and Deborah Robbins, who sing The Old Woman and the Pig for us, learned it from Larry's sister, Susan. Jean Ritchie told them that she and her sister called it the wedding song. They called it that not because it had anything to do with the wedding, far from it, but because when they were young, it was one of only two songs that they could sing at a wedding when asked to sing. Judy, when asked to sing at her brother's wedding, admitted that in most of the wedding songs she knew, everybody dies. So this would fit right in.

0: That was Larry Hanks and Deborah Robbins singing The Old Woman and the Pig.
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0: Bill and Belle Reed made just three recordings, all in one session for Columbia, recorded in 1928 in Johnson City, Tennessee. From that session, Old Lady and the Devil was compiled onto Harry Smith's 1952 folk song collection, Anthology of American Folk Music.

0: That was Bill and Belle Reed singing Old Lady and the Devil. Dave DeHugard was prepared to become a folk singer through his family's singing of folk songs, but he was inspired to actually become a professional folk singer by Pete Seeger's 1964 visit to Australia, especially by Pete's comment that ordinary people make folk music. This song from Dave's CD, Songs of the Wallaby Track, is called Stumpy and the Squatter on Leaving Glen Eva, more often called The Broken Down Squatter. It was composed by Charles Flowers, an actual squatter. Squatting in Australia usually refers to a person who is not the owner taking possession of land or an empty house. In the 19th century, a squatter was a settler who occupied a large tract of crown land in order to graze livestock. At first, this was done illegally, later under license. At any rate, Charles Flowers was driven off the land he squatted on by prolonged drought and bad financial times. Here's Dave DeHugard singing The Broken Down Squatter.
1: Come, Stumpy old man, we'll shift while we can. All your mates in the paddock are dead, and we'll bid our farewells to Glen Eva's sweet dells and the hills where your lordship was bred. Together we'll roam from our drought-stricken home, and it's hard that such things have to be. And it's hard on a horse when he's naught for a boss but a broken-down squatter like me. And the banks are broken, they say, and the merchants are all up a tree. When bigwigs are brought to the bankruptcy court, what chance for a squatter like me? No more will we muster the river for fats, or spiel on the 15-mile plain, or rip through the scrub by the light of the moon, or see the old homestead again. I'll leave the slip rails down, it doesn't matter much now. There's nothing but crows left to see, sitting up in that pine as though longing to dine on a broken down squatter like me. And the banks are broken, they say, and the merchants are all up a tree. When bigwigs are brought to the bankruptcy court, what chance for a squatter like me? When the country was cursed with the drought at its worst, cattle were dying in scores. I was down on me luck, and I kept up with me pluck, thinking justice might temper the laws. But the farce has been played, government aid ain't extended to squatters, old son. When me money was spent, they doubled the rent and resumed the best half of me run. And the banks are broken, they say, and the merchants are all up a tree. When bigwigs are brought to the bankruptcy court,

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But the chances seem best in the faraway west for a broken down squatter like me. And they left us our hides and little besides. You have all I possess on your back. And stumpy old sport, when we boil our next quart, we'll

0: be all sport. When we boil our next quart, we'll be out on the wallaby track.
1: That was Dave DeHugard singing Stumpy and the Squatter on Leaving Glen Eva. Madam and the Drum was written by Wendy Joseph. It describes the tragic effects of the world wars on several generations of the people of the small town of Manum on the lower Murray River in South Australia. Manum has the distinction of having lost the highest percentage of its population in both world wars of small towns in South Australia. During the war, women were employed in manufacturing munitions at Shearer Brothers factory. Both Malaluka and Shining Gums mentioned in the song are trees that grow along the Murray River. The Shining Gum is a type of eucalyptus that can grow to be 300 feet tall. Manum and the Drum is sung for us by Margaret Walters.

0: That was Margaret Walters singing Menom and the Drum.
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0: Now we have a clever tune called The Tortoise and the Hare. The tune features Guy Carawan on banjo and his son Evan on hammered dulcimer. The idea seems to be that the banjo is the frenetic hare and the dulcimer is the slower and ultimate winner, the tortoise. Guy Carawan was an American folk musician and musicologist. He served as music director and song leader for the Highlander Research and Education Center in Newmarket, Tennessee. He was best known as the composer of the protest song, We Shall Overcome.

0: That was the Carawan family playing The Tortoise and the Hare. The Devil and the Feathery Wife is a love story. Yes, the wife is a bit sharp, but only love would make her do what she did to save her husband. My favorite line is, "The wit of a woman comes in handy at times in an hour of need." The song is sung for us by Phil Cooper, with Margaret Nelson playing wooden spoons.
1: There was an old farmer lived over the hill, and a poor old fellow, they say. He was haunted by hunger and a scolding wife, the worst of ill fortune and fame. And as he cut wood in the forest one day, between dark doom and despair, the devil himself, he jumped.

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By Christ, he said, what an awful sight, you look far worse than the devil. 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He started to shake and he started to quake.

That was Phil Cooper singing The Devil and the Feathery Wife. For our next song, we have Helena Triplett singing The Tailor and the Chest. Her singing has been preserved on a CD from the collection of the West Virginia Commission on the Arts. Helena says that the song was probably brought to the area by horse traders sometime before 1918. There are many versions of this British broadside ballad, often called The Bo'sun and the Chest, including one in which the woman outsmarts her husband by replacing the tailor with a big dog. Here's Helena Triplett singing The Tailor and the Chest. There was-

That was Helena Triplett singing The Tailor and the Chest. Bob Walser, who sings Donnelly and the Goat for us, has spent a great deal of time working with the songs collected by James Madison Carpenter between 1928 and between 1928 and 1935. Bob has arranged and recorded 16

boat on board, I believe, as they were sailing across the sea. In the coil of the halyards, the goat lay asleep. 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

0: That was Bob Walzer singing Donnelly and the Goat.
1: 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Thank you for listening to Glad for Trad with Dennis and Judy Cook and Doug McLennan. 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
0: Now, Brian Peters gives us a classic ballad about the confrontation between Captain Birdie Ward, a notorious pirate, and the British warship Rainbow, commissioned by Queen Elizabeth I to confront him. Ward began his career as the captain of a British privateer. Privateers were commissioned by governments to attack and capture ships from an enemy country during war. Ward lost his commission when James I came to power.

in England. So he turned to freelance work, also known as piracy. In this role, he became something of a hero, although he was known to be a thoroughly unpleasant individual, given to drink and debauchery. Here's Brian Peters singing Captain Ward and the Rainbow.

That was Brian Peters singing Captain Ward and the Rainbow. The 18th and early 19th century towns of northwestern Connecticut are nestled in narrow valleys among the Berkshire Mountains. There's a beautiful harmony between the woods, the pastures, and the architecture. One day when Lisa Null was visiting North Cornwall's late painter, Jonathan Scoville, he shared with her a stash of letters from an elderly stonemason who had lived in the nearby town of Goshen. Lisa compressed the thoughts expressed by the stonemason into a song, The Valley and the Farm, which she sings for us here. Lisa says the stonemason is gruff, but delivers his complaints with humor and conviction, and he loved the land and the woman who had once shared his life.

That was Lisa Null singing The Valley and the Farm. Now it's time to turn out the lights on today's show. This is a tune called Eric and the Light Switch. It was inspired by a grandson's success in learning to turn lights on and off. Lorraine Hammond plays five-string banjo and dulcimer. Bennett Hammond plays guitar and bass. John Kirk plays fiddle. And Sarah Bohan plays flute. The song is from their CD, Jingalo Gypsy.

0: That was Lorraine and Bennett Hammond playing Eric and the Light Switch.
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0: And that ends our One and the Other program. Thank you for listening to Glad for Trad with Dennis and Judy Cook and Doug McLennan on WOBC Oberlin 91.5 FM, Oberlin College and Community Radio. 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

0: Happy New Year, and welcome back to Glad for Trad with Dennis and Judy Cook and Doug McLennan on WOBC Oberlin, 91.5 FM, Oberlin College and Community Radio. Glad for Trad is a program of traditional songs and tunes, and those inspired by the tradition from Britain and America. Each week, we select a topic and present a program of music related to that topic, along with a bit of mild erudition. Today's topic is new songs. Not necessarily recently written, but all have new in the title.
1: We'll start, appropriately, with a trio of New Year songs. Our first is New Year's Carol, also called A Happy New Year. It was collected by Cecil Sharp from Frederick Grossman of Langport in Somerset in 1909. It is sung for us by Noel Sing Me Clear, composed of John Roberts, Tony Berend, Fred Brunig, and Andy Davis.

That was Noel Sing We Clear singing New Year's Carol. Our second New Year's song is from a CD recorded in 1984 by Bill Desler, Tom McHenry, and Wally McNow, members of the Folk Song Society of Greater Washington, D.C. The song is called New Year's Round, and it was written by Anna Herman, the then 13-year-old daughter of club members. With a little practice, it's a perfect round to ring in the new year. By the way, the phrase ringing in the new year has a complicated history. For one thing, it's common for churches, especially older ones, to ring their bells in order to let people know the time. This also happened on certain holidays. People actually used to gather outside Trinity Church on Wall Street in New York City instead of Times Square in order to hear the church bells ring in the new year.

That was Rock Creek singing New Year's Round. Bright New Year is a new song that sounds traditional, but it was written by Alec Thompson. It is sung for us by the Aerosmith Rob Trio, a new group made up of seasoned singers, Jess and Richard Aerosmith and Ian Robb. This is from their 2018 CD, All the Salt.

0: That was the Aerosmith Rob Trio singing Bright New Year. While music can be a solitary pleasure, like singing in the shower, it's often a group activity. Our next song is from a CD produced by a very special group. They call themselves the Yellow Room Gang. The gang is made up of Michigan singer-songwriters. They got together informally at first, but soon found they had an affinity for playing together. We have selected the title song from their album, Happy New Day, written and sung by Jim Beiser.
1: As a

That was Jim Beiser singing Happy New Day. Thank you for listening to Glad for Trad with Dennis and Judy Cook and Doug McLennan. We'd love to hear from you. You can email us at trad@judycook.net. 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Oberlin College and Community Radio. Next, we have two songs about new items of clothing. First, When This Old Hat Was New, sung for us by Poor Old Horse. That is Tom Gibney, David Jones, and Heather Wood. The song was very popular among the Lincolnshire peasantry during the last 20 years of the 18th century. The phrase in the song, When Bess Did Reign, refers to Queen Elizabeth I, who reigned from 1558 until 1603. The good old days indeed. Mm-hmm.

That was Poor Old Horse singing When This Old Hat Was New. From the top of the head, with old hat, we go to the base of our existence, the feet, with a song called New Boots. This is the title song from the album New Boots, featuring the British duo of Denise and Stuart Savage. Depending on the weather where one lives, new boots can make all the difference. On this song, Denise plays a Wheatstone 56-button English concertina, and Stuart plays guitar.

That was Denise and Stuart Savage singing New Boots. Our next three new songs refer to places: New Harmony, New Orleans, and Newfoundland. New Harmony is a historic town on the Wabash River in Harmony Township in southwest Indiana. The song's lyrics talk about sitting by the Ohio River, into which the Wabash flows, some 40 miles downstream from New Harmony. New Harmony is also the title of a nostalgic song written by Craig Johnson and sung for us here by Sandy and Caroline Payton, founders of Folk Legacy Records.

0: And that was Sandy and Caroline Payton singing New Harmony.
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0: Our next new city is New Orleans. The song is City of New Orleans, written by Steve Goodman in 1971. The song has been performed by many folk singers, including Arlo Guthrie in 1972, Joan Baez, John Denver, and Judy Collins, to name a few. This version is sung by the Washtub Quartet and features a five-string bass dobro banjo played by Bernie Stolz. At first glance, his instrument looks like a dobro, but then you notice that it has four strings and a shorter fifth string with a tuning peg, like a five-string banjo. Here is Bernie Stolz and the Washtub Quartet playing and singing City of New Orleans.

That was Bernie Stolz singing and playing City of New Orleans. Folk giants A.L. Lloyd and Ewan McCall released an LP of sea songs called Blow, Boys, Blow in 1957. In 1995, it was re-released as a CD, and from that CD we have Banks of Newfoundland, the lament of a sailor on a voyage from Liverpool to New York, on which one must pass the cold Grand Banks. The Grand Banks of Newfoundland are a group of underwater plateaus southeast of Newfoundland on the North American continental shelf. These areas are relatively shallow, ranging from 50 to 300 feet in depth. The cold Labrador Current mixes with the warm waters of the Gulf Stream here, causing frequent fogs. By the way, a monkey jacket, mentioned in the song, is a waist-length jacket tapering at the back to a point.

That was A.L. Lloyd and Ewan McCall singing Banks of Newfoundland. The music of Zoe and Cloyd is grounded in the traditions of Appalachia. Their album, Eyes Brand New, features new approaches to those traditions. Here they are singing Eyes Brand New from their album of the same name.

0: That was Zoe and Cloyd singing Eyes Brand New.
1: The Friends of the Oberlin Public Library is a nonprofit organization designed to help the library board and staff provide Oberlin with exceptional public library facilities, providing access to books, CDs, DVDs, computers, meeting space, programs for people of all ages, and much more. 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
0: Thank you for listening to Glad for Trad with Dennis and Judy Cook and Doug McLennan. We'd love to hear from you. You can email us at trad@judycook.net. That's trad@judycook.net. This is WOBC, Oberlin, 91.5 FM, Oberlin College and Community Radio. Rich Bala sings When the Wagon Was New for us next. It's a traditional song of nostalgia for days and values gone past, symbolized by the horse-drawn wagon used for transportation.
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Well, it's just an old rusty wagon that's left to rot away, like the ones we used to ride on.

That was Rich Bala singing When the Wagon Was New. Here is a light-hearted and sprightly telling of the classic cat-and-mouse game of seduction and resistance called The New Mown Hay. Martin Carthy is an English folk singer and guitarist who has remained one of the most influential figures in British traditional music, inspiring contemporaries such as Bob Dylan and Paul Simon. Interestingly, Carthy's arrangement of the traditional ballad Scarborough Fair was adapted, without acknowledgement, by Paul Simon in 1966. This caused a rift between the pair, which was not resolved until Simon invited Carthy to sing the song with him on stage at the Hammersmith Apollo in 2000. Martin is accompanied on The New Mown Hay by Dave Swarbrick on fiddle.

That was Martin Carthy and Dave Swarbrick singing The New Mown Hay. Our final song is Better Than New, Kyle Alden's song about building with old-growth wood. Old-growth wood is lumber that was grown naturally in vast virgin forests. These trees grew slowly due to limited light and competition from other trees. Because of this slow growth rate, the growth rings on the trees were packed very tightly together, which gives the wood some big benefits, including greater strength, stability, and resistance to both termites and rot. Here's Kyle.

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Thank you for listening to Glad for Trad with Dennis and Judy Cook and Doug McLennan. We'd love to hear from you at trad@judycook.net. Tell us where you are. 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

0: здесь смораль, вот так мы жили. 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
1: This is WOBC Oberlin 91.5 FM, Oberlin College and Community Radio. I'm DJ Katya, and you're listening to Russian Field of Experiments, a show about Soviet and Russian punk, underground, and avant-garde rock. So last week I played a lot of bands from the city of Moscow, and today I wanted to continue our little journey through the Soviet Union and stop in the city that was probably the center of the rock scene in the 80s, Leningrad, which is now known as St. Petersburg. And this city became the center of Soviet rock music primarily because of the existence of the Leningrad Rock Club, which formed in 1981. And much like the one in Moscow, this was both an organization to which musicians could belong, and also a venue at which they could perform. And the first song that you heard, I think, is a good example of this history. It was called Pesnya Prostova Chelovyeka, or Song of the Common Man, by the group Zoopark, or Zoo. And this was a pretty famous rock and roll group that formed in the early 80s. And this song is talking about this image of the common man, not this new Soviet man that would be talked about in the papers or in propaganda, but rather just a simple person with a simple life, just an ordinary guy who likes sports and likes hanging out with his friends, much to the chagrin of his wife, and he also likes rock music. This song has a quote in it which kind of illustrates the early history of the Leningrad Rock Club, because the narrator of this song talks about going to the rock club to see shows on Saturdays, and he mentions that the group sing in his native language, which was not always the case in Russian rock, because in the 60s and 70s, that Western influence meant straight up singing songs in English, which would not be understandable to the common Soviet listener. But now in the rock club, people like this common man of this song could have access to Russian music that demonstrated this Western style. And the narrator of this song also mentions which rock groups he happens to like. He says, I like Kino, I like Aquarium, I like Zoopark, the group that's singing a little self-promotion there. And these were all groups that were really famous that came out of the Leningrad Rock Club. But I have a confession to make. I differ from the narrator of the song in that I don't really like Aquarium that much, and this is going to sound really bad if you are a lover of Russian rock. I think Kino is pretty overrated. And what I want to focus on in this show is more of the underground side of that. Groups that were a little more controversial or entered the rock club in its later years once different styles of music were being accepted, and some groups that came out of Leningrad but were never accepted in the rock club at all, which primarily meant punk rock, which is what you're going to hear with these next few songs. So I hope you enjoy the music.

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I'm DJ Katya, and you're listening to Russian Field of Experiments. So all the bands that you just heard fall into the category of the early Leningrad punk rock scene. And punk rock was not accepted initially into the Leningrad Rock Club. Eventually, it became sort of allowed in the late 80s when control over the rock club relaxed, but some groups never really got to perform there. And the reason is that the availability of a performance venue was at a cost. The KGB supervised and maybe even sponsored and organized the Leningrad Rock Club in order to keep an eye on the rock music scene and to see what type of lyrics and styles were being used there in order to control what was happening. And these punk groups that you just heard all reacted to that and responded to that in different ways and had very different fates. The first song that you heard was called Partiez Nomer Adin, or Party Conference Number 1 by the group Brigadni Padriad. And this song is talking about a conference of the Central Committee of the Soviet Communist Party. And it's done through an openly critical lens, saying, what has the Communist Party done for us? So understandably, this group was pretty controversial in its early years, and I think still exists now, but to be honest, in my opinion, I really don't like any of their later stuff, because it really is more about the image of punk rock and the Mohawk and all of that, rather than the actual political rebellion that they had early on. And the group that you heard after that is actually one that had similar origins and did some collaborations with that group. This group was called Отдел самоискоренения, or Self-Eradication Department, and the song was called Запретная Зона, which means Restricted Zone. And this was an anarcho-punk group that existed for a short time in Leningrad in the early 80s, before their obviously political material got the attention of the KGB and all their materials were confiscated. And while the song doesn't criticize any specific Soviet leaders or policies, it has this atmosphere of rebellion and talks about running from the law into the restricted zone, and has tons of really great imagery, plus it's really catchy. Can you tell that I really like this song? Anyway, on to the next one. The third song you heard was called Yes Nadezhda, or There's Hope, by the group Narodne Opolchenie, or The People's Militia. And this was a ska punk group, and this recording is actually from a festival at the Leningrad Rock Club. So in spite of their more political lyrics, they eventually did find a venue here. And in this song, they're singing mockingly about former Soviet leader Leonid Brezhnev. And the last song that you heard was another one about a world leader, but this time across the pond. This song was called Regen Provokator by the group Automatichesky Udovletvoriteli, or the Automatic Satisfiers. And this group is often considered to be the first punk rock group in Soviet Russia, and they were basically just trying to be the Soviet imitation of the Sex Pistols, from their lyrics to their sound to their image on stage. So they initially weren't allowed to perform in the rock club for obvious reasons, but once they toned things down, they became sort of a fixture there. And they were also following in the grand tradition of American punk bands by dissing Ronald Reagan. There's this great line in this song that says, in Washington, in the White House, they're deciding how to kill children, which I don't think has ever lost its relevance. So despite their similar origins, these groups either ended up seeking fame and more popular recognition, toning down their image, or being stamped out. So they had very different destinies. And as punk rock became more acceptable in the Leningrad Rock Club, so did other styles that weren't the traditional rock and roll, some more avant-garde and experimental types of music, which is what you're going to hear next. So I hope you enjoy.

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But before I get into the music, just a reminder. Thank you for wearing a mask. COVID symptoms may not appear for up to 2 weeks after infection, but the carrier is contagious within days. There's no way to know for sure that someone doesn't have COVID until it's too late to avoid spreading it. So continuing with groups from the city of Leningrad, Lee's last few songs represent groups that were experimental or just unconventional, not playing just typical rock and roll. And the first song that you heard was called Vecher Moy, or My Evening, by the group Aksion. And this group was one that was more experimental art rock and had a lot of jazz influences, which you could maybe hear from the saxophone. And this was from one of their early albums, Как я стал предателем, or How I Became a Traitor. And they're still active to this day. They released an album over the summer. And the song that you heard after that is probably one of the most iconic of Leningrad rock, and maybe even kind of the anthem of that scene and that era. And it was called Vremya Kolokolchikov, or Time of the Little Bells, by Alexander Bashlachov, who was actually not from the city of Leningrad, but most of his musical activity took place in connection with the rock club. And this kind of, to me, demonstrates how the rock club attracted people from all over to record or to play in festivals there. And in the later years, this really opened up for a lot of people from further out in Russia to gain this venue, including some groups that probably would not have been able to perform there in its early years, such as the punk group Гражданская Оборона, or Civil Defense. Apparently, I cannot even go 1 week of this show without mentioning that band. And out of all of Bashlachov's songs, which there weren't many since he died by suicide at 27, this is probably the most famous because it sort of served as this anthem of Russian rock. And it's talking about how Western music kind of enchanted the people here and inspired them to create their own music, but also using this sort of folk imagery that's sort of more connected to Russia specifically, which was very different from the next song that you heard, which was called Zima, or Winter, by Sergei Kurokin. To me, this song is kind of ridiculously dramatic. It has some synthesizer, female vocal, flute, kind of everything. And this was from one of Kurokin's solo albums, but he was probably most well known for being the creator of the group Pop Mechanica, which was this kind of avant-garde rock ensemble whose membership constantly shifted. It had a lot of improvisation and jazz elements and incorporated a ton of different instruments for their live performances. And Kurokin himself was this well-known personality in the rock club who is known both for his musical activity and for his performance art. And that last song you heard was called Egocentrism 2, or Egocentrism 2, by the group Strane Igri, or Strange Games. And this is one of the more classic groups of the Leningrad Rock Club. It was actually mentioned in that very first song that named a lot of those classic groups. But I think this group is a little more unconventional in that they were Russia's kind of first ska group. So this kind of demonstrated that groups coming out of the rock club didn't just play rock and roll. They incorporated a lot of different styles, often from the US and other Western countries. But as the 90s came, and with it the collapse of the Soviet Union, the rock club began to wane and lose its relevance, and the rock scene in now St. Petersburg was becoming more and more splintered, both in terms of venues and stylistically. So these next few groups definitely demonstrate that. I hope you enjoy the music.

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I'm DJ Katya, and you're listening to Russian Field of Experiments. So before I get into the music, just a reminder for you all, be careful crossing railroad tracks. Always stop, look both ways, and listen before walking or driving over active rail lines. So now that I've stated the obvious, time to talk about later St. Petersburg rock. In the 90s, after the fall of the Soviet Union, and after the Leningrad Rock Club had lost its relevance. The first song that you heard was called Nasikomaya, or Insects, by the group Nom. And this was a group that has this weird comical style. A lot of their music is really mocking and kind of funny, and this song is sort of almost a parody of this folk style, with a lot of weird instruments in the background. And this group is pretty well known, unlike the second group that you heard, Deputat Baltiki, or Deputy of the Baltic, and the song was called Второе пришествие, or Second Coming. And this was the early group of Eduard Starkov, which he formed before forming the group Chimera, which became really well known in sort of those more underground circles in St. Petersburg in the 90s. And this album was their acoustic album, and it's got this melancholy acoustic guitar sound to it that really reminds me a little bit of Alexander Bashlachov, who you heard earlier, both stylistically and for the fact that both Bashlachov and Starkov committed suicide at age 27. And getting away from that acoustic style, the last song that you heard was called Железо, or Iron, by the group Mashnin Band. And this group was actually one that formed in the later years of the rock club and was associated with a lot of those really famous groups like Kino, but it had a very different style, which I can kind of only describe as the Russian version of Rage Against the Machine, really heavy with a lot of political lyrics. And this song in particular is kind of describing this hatred of daily life, this hatred of the world that the narrator of the song is living in, and it ends with these really great lines, Вот она твоя свобода, вот она твоя революция, which means, this is your freedom, this is your revolution. Which to me kind of demonstrates this idea of Soviet power not living up to its promises, and kind of this atmosphere that existed in the 90s of having seen all of these ideals end up coming to nothing. And this last song that you're going to hear, despite being an earlier one from the 80s, is one that's also very political in nature. It's called Выйти из-под контроля, or Get Out of Control, by the group Телевизор, or TV. And while many Russian rock bands weren't openly critical of the government and instead relied on kind of vague metaphors to do so, Televizor was one of the first few non-punk groups that openly criticized Soviet power. And the song starts by saying, we're being followed starting from kindergarten and we're being beaten like livestock. And it's urging the listeners to get out of this system, to get out of control. So I hope you enjoyed today's show. I hope you enjoyed all the different types of music. I had a ton of fun putting it together. And next week, continuing on this journey through the Soviet Union, we're going to make a stop in my personal favorite location for Soviet music, which was Siberia. So I hope you enjoy this last song, and I hope you have a great rest of your night.

Sana nanesli defterci.

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You have been listening to the Great American Mope Hour with your host, the Sundance Kid, a.k.a. Station Engineer, a.k.a. Abijah Hearn. An hour of sad songs from different place every week. This time it was mostly New York City and not New York State. We started off this last section of the show with Krungu Green Slime by Jeffrey Lewis before moving on to Someday by The Strokes, which has always been one of my go-to sad songs since for years and years now, since middle school at least. I figured I had to get it in there. And we'll end with a New York classic from Bob Dylan himself, Joey, off of the album Desire.

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I'm your host, MC Alistair, and this is the Moth Radio Hour. 50% mod pop, 50% goth rock, every Thursday at 8 a.m. And the first song of our semester to kick everything off was The Cocktail Party by The Cure. And up next, I'm going to get into some mod pop with Face in the Crowd by the Merton Parkas. Enjoy and have a good morning.

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1: 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So the last few songs that I played were Face in the Crowd by the Merton Parkas, The Passion of Lovers by Bauhaus, and Lips Like Sugar by Echo and the Bunnymen. And you know what they say, the passion of lovers lies in death. That's uplifting this Thursday morning. Up next, I am going to play Cities in Dust by Susie and the Banshees.

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1: 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This is the Moth Radio Hour, and I'm your host, MC Alistair. The last couple songs that I played were Cities in Dust by Susie and the Banshees. I moved right into some horror punk with TV Set by the Cramps. And finally into some mod revival with To Be Someone by The Jam. And up next, we're going to keep it in the vein of mod pop with Mud in Your Eye by Les Fleurs de Lis.

This is Sam Schumann, and you're listening to WOBC News. The Apollo Theater, not the one in Harlem. I'm talking about the Art Deco masterpiece in the middle of downtown Oberlin. Since 1913, the theater has screened popular films in its main room. But what's the theater's story? How has it survived as an Oberlin mainstay this long, even as the town and college have changed so much in the past 105 years? As it turns out, the theater's history is well documented. It was built in 1913 by a man named William Hobbs as a 300-seat theater. The first film screened at the Apollo was Thor, Lord of the Jungle, in 1914. Part of the building was the Hobbs Bakery and Restaurant, and for a while, the building also housed a barbershop. An organ was installed in the theater to provide music during silent films. In its early years, the Apollo competed with another movie theater in downtown Oberlin, the Rex, on South Main Street. By 1923, the theater was owned by Jerry Steele, a World War I veteran who had fought in France and who belonged to a Cleveland family of entertainers. Running the theater wasn't easy. The local parent-teacher association and the Daughters of the American Revolution thought that movies were too immoral, and there was a push for the theater to screen, quote, nicer movies. Oberlin College began to screen its own films in Finney Chapel, which was completed in 1908, as an alternative to the Apollo. The Steeles began screening talking pictures in 1928, making the Apollo one of the first theaters in the country to do so. The introduction of talkies, as they were known, also went a long way to making movies respectable once again. In 1985, historian and Oberlin College professor Jeffrey Blodgett called the Apollo, quote, Oberlin's small-town answer to the exotic movie palaces of big-city America. In 1950, the theater was remodeled and its trademark marquee was built. The Steele family continued to own and manage the theater until 2009, when brothers William and Sandy, Jerry Steele's sons, put it up for sale. The building was bought by College Properties of Oberlin, a subsidiary owned by the college. Oberlin College has continued to operate the theater since then with the help of Cleveland Cinemas, a company started in 1977 that manages a half dozen theaters in the greater Cleveland area. The Apollo underwent a year-long $6 million renovation in 2012 that included a redesigned theater, which was expanded to 411 seats, and the addition of a 61-seat screening room. The theater also now hosts Oberlin's Danny DeVito and Rhea Perlman Cinema Studies Center for Media, Education, and Production. Across different owners and eras, the Apollo has continued to be Oberlin's premier destination for movies, and it doesn't look like it's going anywhere anytime soon. For WOBC News,

Okay, this is WOBC Oberlin 91.5 Oberlin College 91.5 FM. Didn't mention that. Oberlin College and Community Radio. You're tuned in to the Moth Radio Hour. I'm your host, MC Alistair, and now you know that there are 411 seats in the Apollo. Do what you will with that information. So the last few songs that I played were Mud in Your Eye by Les Fleurs de Lis, Back to the Old House by The Smiths, and Bizarre Love Triangle by New Order. So now we're going to go really goth and listen to The Cure. And up next, I'm going to play The Hanging Garden.

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2: Cleveland is one of a select group of cities lucky enough to have a dedicated jazz orchestra. 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Bob Frazier sits in with the group on guitar, and Robin Hughes takes the stage for the first time in 20 years on vocals. From May 8th, 2021, it's the Cleveland Jazz Orchestra, live at the Bop Stop.

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1: Thank you. And then from the same period now, another great song, 500 Miles High, a lot of the same flavor. And Chick, these were originally sung by Flora Purim, who sang with the band for a while, and then later on by Chick's wife, Gail Moran. So here is 500 Miles High.

0: Indeed, that's the extraordinary Jackie Warren. So, yeah. That's a Chick Corea piece I've ever heard before, but that's early Chick when he's like, what, 22 or something? Or what do you think?
1: Man, I don't remember. I don't recall the album. It's about,
0: okay. Okay. Wow, it's really something.
2: Trio music?
1: The loop.
0: Okay. Okay, we're down to our last number. This is a brand new arrangement by our bass player, Aidan Plank. Aidan's been contributing more to the CJO library, so between Aidan and Brad and Chris Coles and George Chernet, any work I produce, we have a lot of ways to keep the Cleveland Jazz Orchestra looking forward to the future. This is a Chick Corea tune from the 90s, you say? Or, yeah, called The Wish, arranged by Aidan Plank.

0: Thank you, everyone. Thank you all the guys in the band. This is George Shernett on Barry Sax, Brad Wagner on alto, John Orsini on tenor saxophone, Joseph H. Miller on the trumpet. On the drums, Jim Rupp. On the bass, Aiden Plank. On the piano, Jackie Warren. Our vocalist tonight was Robin Hughes. My name is Paul Ferguson. We appreciate your listening. We appreciate your any contributions you made to the jazz orchestra and the Bop Stop and helping keep live music happening. And especially thank tonight Bob Frazier, our guest of honor. So we've been able to feature some of the legends of jazz in the area. A couple of months ago, we played with Eddie Backus. We played with Jamie Haddad, Dominic Farinacci, Ernie Grivda. So it's been a great season, hoping to present a little bit more. Thank you, everyone, and drive home safely. Bye-bye.
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That was Spart Grenier with Twin from his self-titled LP on Type Records here at WOBC Oberlin 91.5 FM, Oberlin College and Community Radio. This is Oracle Delphi, my interim show. And up next, I have a track from Athenator.

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0: Oberlin on a bike. Oberlin has a lovely bike path converted from an old railroad that connects to many other interlocking bike paths across Ohio. Accessible in the south of town near the Oberlin Arboretum.
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0: Experience Oberlin on a bike. Oberlin has a lovely bike path converted from an old railroad that connects to many other interlocking bike paths across Ohio. Accessible in the south of town near the Oberlin Arboretum.
1: It's a wet Friday, y'all. We're gonna juice it up just a little bit. This one's going out to a friend of mine. It's Friday, y'all. The 7th of August, 2026. ATC behind the MIC. This is what I got in my bag of tricks today. This goes out to you, dude.
2: Girl. And have we got news for you?
3: You better listen.

The weather girls, y'all. It's raining men in the theme of rain this morning. Since I got wet, everybody else might as well get a little wet too if I don't put something but some wet sounds in your ear this morning. I do want to say thank you so much for tuning in and listening to Generational Confusion with your host, ATC behind the MIC. And remember, ATC is short for Alexander the Comic, y'all. Woo, it's Friday, y'all. It's Friday. We got through another week almost. Oh, man, oh, man. Who's ready for the weekend? I think I know what I'm doing this weekend. I think I'm going to me a birthday party. Yeah, I'm going to go to a birthday party this weekend. All right, let's get some of these birthdays out the way. I'm hitting it quick because I got DJ Tennessee Cool ready, y'all. All right, celebrating a birthday today. John Glover is celebrating a birthday today. He's an actor. Finally got it out. Let's see. Charlotte Lewis is celebrating a birthday today. Along with Eric.

ball player and a judge. All right, dude. Right on, brother. Jonathan Pollard celebrating a birthday. Happy birthday, man. Lindsay Dawn McKenzie.

James Randi. He's a stage magician and a scientific skeptic. I bet he is. James Randi. Also celebrating a birthday today, Britt Marling. Celebrating a birthday today. Keep that pen flowing, girl. Harold Penitou. Celebrating a birthday today. Actor out of Brooklyn. Sup? Lee Corso. Celebrating a birthday today. Along with Tobin Bell. Edgar the Peaceful. Just because his name was Peaceful, I figured that we need a little bit of that right now. Damar Rozan. Celebrating a birthday. Billy Burke. Celebrating a birthday. No, not the dude, the lady. Rodney Crow,

Rick Jeunesse, celebrating a birthday. Model, actor, artist, all right. Garrison Keillor, celebrating a birthday today. Author, humorist, voice actor, and radio personality. From WOBC, I want to say happy birthday, man. All right, y'all. Coming around third, headed home. Charlize Theron is celebrating her birthday today. Happy birthday, Charlize. Love the work that you do. Kyler Murray.

Bruce Dickinson celebrating a birthday today. Francesca Eastwood celebrating a birthday today. Happy birthday, Francesca. Sidney Crosby celebrating a birthday today. Ah, oh, here's a good one. Mata Hari is celebrating a birthday today. A dancer and a spy. Yeah, happy birthday, Mata Hari. Jordan Cameron

than that. That jumped out. Jalen Hurts, American football player. Happy birthday, man. Maklavaka Mohanan celebrating her birthday today. I can't remember what she's been in, and I'm gonna keep it moving. Franco Colombo celebrating her birthday today. He's a bodybuilder from Italy. Jimmy Wales, co-founder of Wikipedia. Happy birthday, man. Robert Mueller, sixth director of the FBI, among other things. Happy birthday, sir. Rob to Rob. Happy birthday, man. Wayne Knight Newman from Seinfeld. Newman. Happy birthday, Newman. Diane Downs celebrating her birthday today. And we're going to call it that for the birthdays today. A little bit of Paul Hardcastle playing in the background to kind of commemorate the theme of this rainy Friday. Let's see, I opened up with, of course, the new official after 3 years theme song, Ball of Confusion by The Temptations. I Wish It Would Rain by The Temptations. In the Rain by The Dramatics. It's Raining Men by The Weather Girls. Special shout out. All right, y'all, it's Friday. Trying to get this weekend started off just right. Right now we got Mr. Paul Hardcastle playing in the background. Let's see, I got something else coming up. I think I'm gonna go ahead on and, oh, that's why. We still gonna ease into this just a little bit while I get ready for Tennessee Coup. We gonna throw a little bit of Earl Clue at you, Wishful Thinking. And we're going to make it a double play, followed by Tropical Legs, y'all. It is 8:22, and I want to thank you so much for tuning in and listening to WOBC 91.5, Oberlin College and Community Radio. This is your host, ATC behind the MIC, on this Friday, y'all. A wet Friday. Are you wet? What you doing? You so wet. Why you wet and you inside? Your roof leak? Yeah, I know.

0: That was Wishful Thinking. I know people got a lot of wishful thoughts. Like some people thought it wasn't going to rain today. Wishful thinking. I can say one thing and two for show. You know, that today is a good day. Because guess what, y'all? You going to hear that music. Y'all hear that? Oh, that's what it is, y'all. That's that Madonna holiday. Why? Because every day is a holiday with Tennessee Koo. What's up, Koo?
1: What's up, ATC?
0: Man, another day in wet paradise.
1: it's very moist outside.
0: See, I was trying not to say moist. Okay, I was trying not to say moist, but you done kicked open the door, so yeah, it's very, very moist. Almost wet moist now. But that ain't what we talking about.
1: That's not what we talking about.
0: Oh, man. How's it going, baby? It's Friday. It's Friday, man.
1: Man, listen, it is Friday, and we going to kick the weekend off good. We going to kick it off real good, get everybody in a good mood to, you know, celebrate their weekends, have a good day, good weekend coming in. Man.
0: We need it, baby. We need it.
1: Yeah. But, the rain will pass. So, you know, so we're going to be able to celebrate some of these holidays. You know, let that rain pass and you'll be able to go out and celebrate the holidays.
0: Wouldn't it be funny if it was National Rain Day today?
1: Man.
0: But that ain't what we're talking about, right? I feel easily sidetracked today.
1: Yes, sir. Man, yeah, but we got some good holidays today. Now, you know me, it's the morning time, so I always like to start off with a little bit of food. You know what I'm saying?
0: No, really.
1: get us going. So, today is Raspberry and Cream Day.
0: I'm sorry, that was a reflex. That's a little rascal's reflex right there. You're talking about another kind of raspberries, right?
1: Yeah, raspberries and cream.
0: Oh, raspberries and cream. On this moist Friday. Okay, I see what this is gonna turn into already, all right.
1: Go ahead and get you some raspberries, throw in there some whipped cream, and enjoy the day. It's very simple, but it's delicious.
0: Very delicious.
1: Sometimes simplicity is the best. But yeah, today is Raspberry and Cream Day. Now, the next one we have it's actually Pie Day.
0: Who Day?
1: So you can Pie.
0: Oh, Pie Day.
1: Pie Day. Yes.
0: I thought you said something else, man.
1: But that's what you're talking about.
0: Okay.
1: Oh, that's hilarious. Yeah, today is Pie Day, man. So go ahead, get you a slice of that pie, eat it up.
0: Yeah, that could be pizza or fruit pie or any kind of pie.
1: Any type of pie. Everything is legal today for Pie Day. So you can, like you say, you can grab your slice of any pie and eat that up, then you'll be able to celebrate Pie Day.
0: He said, eat that up. All right, my bad, man. I couldn't resist. I know I ain't going to be back till Monday. I got to get a lot of stuff out of my system so I don't have that over spillage on Monday. Say, get you some pie and eat it up with some raspberries and cream. All right, okay.
1: Oh, man.
0: I see what's developing. All right, I might have to give me a pen and paper. I think this is going to be a good one. Hold on.
1: Yeah, we're going to keep it rolling. Now, the last of the four is of today is actually is National Beer Day.
0: All right.
1: It's Friday. Go ahead, grab you a brewski, whatever brand you like, and sit back and relax and enjoy the beer.
0: Does it have to be American import?
1: It can be it doesn't matter. Yep, it can be any beer.
0: Oh, well, I can participate in that. I was going to celebrate, didn't know I was celebrating. All right, okay.
1: A lot of folks going to be celebrating today, just don't understand they celebrating. You are correct.
0: I'll make this suggestion. If you in Oberlin, swing by the Haven Brewery, Oberlin's only brewery.
1: Oh, yes.
0: They have a nice variety of beers. I know the beer master, personally.
1: There's a beer master?
0: Yeah, man. The guy that makes all the beers, he's the brew master. Let me say it right.
1: Brew master. Yeah. Wow. Okay. Well, yeah, definitely swing by, grab you a cold one, and enjoy the day. Today is National Beer Day.
0: That's not bad, man.
1: The next one, as of right now, I wouldn't suggest we do it, but it is actually Beach Party Day.
0: Beach Party Day.
1: Yeah. So you want to have a party, go to the beach.
0: Huh.
1: And just celebrate today. It's a little wet right now, a little moist outside, so you may not want to do it right now. I'm not sure how long this rain is gonna last, but yeah, if we catch a break and you do have an opportunity, go ahead and go to the beach for Beach Party Day.
0: You know, it's funny, man. For some reason, I believe Wednesday, I played some Frankie Avalon, and I was looking for those beach movie songs. And really couldn't find them. I didn't dig that hard either, right? But then he come back around. Guess what? I ain't playing it today, though. I ain't playing it today.
1: You say you ain't doing it.
0: No, I ain't doing it today, man. No, not today. I'm looking at a small window today. DJ Bliss, DJ Cosmic is going to come in for his show Bliss after mine. He usually get here a little early. Hey, he going to get it early today, Jack, because I got things to do, right? And back to the beach party before I get too far off subject, because that ain't what we was talking about. You going to the beach, you going to get wet. Now, if it rains, that really make a difference. All right?
1: You know what? Yeah, I never thought about it like that.
0: You know, it's like, what's the difference? You know, you're going to get wet. You know, it's cold. It's cold. The water cold. All right, come on now. That's why you go, because it's hot and the water cold. Come on now.
1: I never thought about that. You are correct. Man. Yeah, go ahead. You know what? Everybody, just go to the beach. You'll be fine.
0: I am not going to say. I could, but I'm not going to say what went through my head just now. It's an old joke. It's a play on words, and I'm just not going to do it this Friday morning. I'm not going to do it. Remind me. I'll tell you off air. Oh, man. Okay. All right. Yep. National Beach Party Day. You know, somebody planned a party in the rain just really screwed up their thing, and if they listen, we're going to get wet anyway. It gotta be a pavilion. You could take a tent, you know, if you gotta have someplace to stay dry, you know. You can stay dry in the portalette. It might not be the most pleasant place to be dry, but you can be dry if that's a big thing for you at the beach, to be dry. Why are you going to the beach and you want to be dry? Okay, never mind. That ain't what we talking about.
1: Continue with the beach thing. It's also National Lighthouse Day.
0: Really?
1: Yeah, oh, man. Yeah,
0: that's those, the beacon,
1: the beacon of lights out there to help the ships not crash into the seashores and everything else. Yep, it is National Lighthouse Day.
0: Wow, man, that's kind of cool. Now, let me ask you something. You said lighthouse. First thing popped in my mind, there used to be a restaurant on the west side called the Lighthouse.
1: Lighthouse, yep.
0: Is it still there? Is it still up and running?
1: No, it is not.
0: Oh, crap.
1: Yeah, no. I know exactly what you're talking about. No, it's not there no more.
0: Oh, man, that used to be the seafood spot, man. Oh.
1: Right.
0: Oh, well. All right. Shout out to Lighthouse restaurants everywhere Former, current, and future. Yes. What else you got, yes, man? What else you got?
1: Look, maybe somebody will pick that back up.
0: Hey, man. Seafood place is always welcome if you know what you're doing.
1: Now, here's a fun one. Here's a fun one. Today is also National Sea Serpent Day. So the Loch Ness Monster got his day.
0: So wait a minute, man. All right, just because you mentioned it like this, this is an inference that the Loch Ness Monster is real. Would you concur?
1: They say they've seen him plenty of times. So I'm just assuming he's out there somewhere.
0: Say, and, you ain't opposed to the concept that there's stuff out there.
1: I'm not. You know, he might just be laying real low at the bottom of the sea.
0: If you was a sea serpent, you can only imagine what happened to all the other sea serpents in front of you.
1: Yeah.
0: Messing around with humans. Because come on now. Humans ain't the pillar of existence, all right? That ain't what we talking about right now. Good enough for me, though.
1: You know, somebody out there knows if a sea serpent tastes good with tartar sauce. That's all I'm saying.
0: Yeah, man, because somebody on this planet that ate some sea serpent.
1: Somebody did it.
0: It probably somebody got some sea serpent in their freezer right now. They talking about it on the radio. I'm going to pull it out. I ain't had no sea serpent in a long time.
1: Man. Now, for the last holidays of the day, this one don't count for us, but today is Professional Speakers Day.
0: Hold on. See, you can't go shoot past that quick. This is National what day?
1: Professional Speaker Day.
0: Oh, you said speakers. Speaker. Yes. Okay, see, I heard Stinkers Day. Yeah, I heard Stinkers Day. Hey, why not, man? The holidays, you be pulling out this guy, man, please. One got to come from the old sticker shoot. But that ain't what you said. All right, Speakers Day. So, like, you know, motivational speakers, college speakers, comedic speakers.
1: Yep, exactly.
0: What about speaker speakers?
1: Talkers.
0: What about speaker speakers?
1: Speaker speakers. Oh, what? You know what?
0: You're like, hey, wait a minute.
1: It was not specified, but yeah. You know what? Why not?
0: Yeah! Listen, I'm looking at one right now, all right, and another one looking at me.
1: We're going to take it all then.
0: Yeah, we got to have National Microphone Day, too. It got to be one. Oh man, see, I get so easily distracted. But I blame language. There's too many ways to say too many different things. People get confused.
1: Yes, sir.
0: Oh, yes, sir.
1: All right, so now the last one of the day for today is for my veterans out there that, you know, they put their lives on the line and you know, we are in their debt. Today is actually Purple Heart Day.
0: Hey, all right. That's a good one right there. Today
1: is Purple Heart Day. So, yeah, salute to all the veterans out there that, you know, that protect us and do what they need to do.
0: A salute to all those Purple Heart recipients, past, present, and future. I salute you over the radio. On behalf of WOBC, thank you for your service. And on behalf of ATC, thanks for your service.
1: Yeah. We're going to talk about that off air.
0: Oh, definitely.
1: Now, ATC, do you mind if we, because you know, we know every day is a holiday. But there's some holidays that last, like, you know, some people celebrate birthday weeks, birthday months. Some of them kind of bleed into each other. Can we talk about those too today?
0: Yeah, man.
1: It's the beginning of August.
0: Yeah, let's do it. It's the 7th of August, 2026. Let's go.
1: Okay. So, this month, this is a good one. It's Family Fun Month. Go out, enjoy the family, enjoy time together. You know, just be happy together as a family. So today is Family Fun Month. Well, this month is August is Family Fun Month.
0: All right, all you families, start having fun. You heard the man.
1: Yeah.
0: You heard the man. Don't make me come through the radio. Don't make me come through this radio.
1: Right. Now, it's also National Catfish Month.
0: What?
1: So for you, catfish. So if you like some catfish, this is the month.
0: Man.
1: This is the month to go.
0: I like catfish every month. I had some. Well, I didn't have no catfish. I had some salmon and I had some walleye this week. All right. And the reason I had salmon and walleye, you know why? Because I couldn't find no catfish. Oh, man, yep. That's cool. I'm going to celebrate that way. Catfish month, all month? Man, I'm going to celebrate.
1: All month, all month, man.
0: I've been celebrating it all year.
1: Yep, it's National Catfish Month. Now, this is for the moms out there, or the new moms with the youngins. It's actually National Breastfeeding Month.
0: I wish I had known about that one in advance. Having a baby cry would have been a beautiful cue to have. And I'm trying to really ease into that.
1: Yep, today is national, not today, but this month is the National Breastfeeding Month. It's a push to, you know, for young mothers, you know, to breastfeed the babies.
0: Or squeeze. Or pump.
1: Right. Anything for that mother's milk. That's what the baby really needs. So, yeah, this month is Breastfeeding Month for the new moms.
0: What about the old moms? You threw that contrast right there in my lap, man. That reflex. That's a reflex.

0: Drop us out.
1: Move
0: right along. Move right along.
1: Right. And that move that puts me on the last one for the month. It is national. This month is Romance Awareness Month.
0: Oh.
1: So, you know.
0: Oh.
1: And you and your partner, your significant other, spend some time together. Go to the beach while it's moist. Just hang out. Do anything together.
0: Wait a minute. Did you say go out to the beach while it's moist?
1: I mean, well, it's moist outside.
0: All right, okay. I got to check my hearing, man. Sometimes I be hearing stuff that wasn't said, you know. And it's just trying to be clear. I know I ain't the only one. If I am, then others going to benefit as a side effect, all right, since it's just me. It's just me hearing stuff.
1: Right.
0: Oh, man.
1: Yeah, but it's Romance Awareness Month. Go ahead and just, you know, take a stroll, read a book. Do something with a significant other. You know, just take time and appreciate each other.
0: Oh, that's beautiful. That is truly beautiful. And I got a song just for that, too. Yeah, I can get that one in before I lose my mind and crank it up for this last 40 minutes or so. Oh, yeah, man, I ease in. Oh, I'm about to lose my mind. I don't even know what I'm getting ready to play. But I am planning on losing my mind with whatever I play. And you just as a single. No, man. No. I ain't gambling. No. This ain't a game. I'm losing my mind, Jack. I'm about to throw some energy into this music for the weekend that got last meet on Monday, 8 o'clock. Okay, when I get back in here, see. I developed a high radio tolerance. It also has a level of confusion associated with it because I got the jazz show on Monday, I got the silly show on Wednesday, and then I got generational confusion on Friday. And trying to keep three shows separate in my head, it's a challenge. It make you goofy, man. I mean, jazz kind of saved me because it's just so much. You know, I can spread out. I can dip in any direction and just go. You know, the funny stuff, I gotta do some hunting, you know. And I'm always thinking about what I did play in the past and all of this. But right now, for this one, oh man, you done said it's National Romance Month. I got the ultimate love song.
1: Yo,
0: almost the best. Almost the best. It has to be in the top, I want to say 5, but I might have to say 7. All right. All times, you know. And if you listen to the show, you probably know what it is. I ain't played it in a while, but guess what? This show getting ready to get popped up next. Right after Midnight in San Juan by Earl Clue, which is playing right now. And let me do a little bit of a quick recap here. Tropical Legs by Earl Clue before that. Then we had, of course, Holiday by Madonna, Wishful Thinking by Earl Clue, and Rainforest by Paul Hardcastle. It's Raining Men by the Weather Girls, In the Rain by the Dramatics, I Wish It Would Rain, the Temptations, and opened up the show with the newest theme song that only took 3 years to get, the Temptations' Ball of Confusion. All right. And what's going to come up next, I might as well go and announce it that way. If those, you got about a minute and a half. All right, to get ready, because I'm about to play. Y'all ready for this, all right? I'm about to play Cause I Love You by Lenny Williams. Dun, dun, dun, dun! That one, I could slide into some Earth, Wind, and Fire, and it's the Isley Brothers, but no, I'm cranking it up before I get up out of here today. This is going to be my slow one. I done played the slow In the Rain, I Wish It Would Rain, almost played My Girl, but I was like, nah, let me pull back and do some other things. So, it's nice. That's going to be my tribute to a National Romance Month. And this is Raspberry and Cream Beer. Beach Party and Speaker Day and Purple Heart Day. Oh, that's right. And it's also National Breastfeeding Month. For all the new mothers and, oh, it's just for the young mothers, right? Or the new mothers? The old mothers ain't included?
1: New mothers. I mean, just breastfeeding month.
0: Breastfeeding month. That's all.

0: film.
1: What are we talking about?
0: See, I'm kind of glad we don't go over these in advance, because the spur of the moment just makes it so much better. Just so much better. Oh, it's probably some jokes I could get to if we planned it out, but that ain't what we talking about right now. Oh, man. So what you got planned for this weekend? Hold on one second, man. Hold on. Somebody,
1: this
0: know
1: weekend, you can actually, if you are around.
0: Hold on one second. Keep talking.
1: Okay. No. We're good. We're good, ATC.
0: Hello?
1: We're going to, yes. ATC, are you still with me?
0: No, I'm sorry, man. It's a rule. When you're here at the radio station and the phone ring, you got to answer it. And somebody had called, and the way I got it set up, I couldn't isolate you while I talked on the phone. You could have kept going, but you still would have heard me in the background. Hope that clears it up for
1: callers,
0: everybody.
1: Callers are important.
0: Hey,
1: callers,
0: man,
1: are important.
0: I get some good ones every now and then.
1: Your callers are important. But, this weekend, actually, I'm going to be trolling around Kelly's Island this weekend.
0: Oh, really?
1: So, okay. Yeah, you can catch me out there. I'll be out there. You know, Tennessee going to be on Kelly's Island. And we're going to have some fun out that way.
0: I think I'm going to be a little bit more localized. Somebody having a birthday party tomorrow. At the Mad Factory Theater, come and see. Yeah, at the Mad Factory Theater.
1: Oh, you at the Mad Factory this weekend?
0: Yeah, well, somebody having a birthday party.
1: Okay.
0: You know, one of the they've done a few plays, and okay, they're gonna have a birthday party this weekend with a '70s theme. You know.
1: Oh, okay. So Mad Factory, that's always a good time.
0: Hey, man, I'm glad that place is there. Ooh, I'm glad that place is there. I'm glad I know about that place too.
1: Yes. Mad Factory is always a good time, man. Yeah, but that's why I'm going to be trolling around Kelly's Island. You know, watch out for Tennessee Coop. And trust me, you'll know me when you see me. I'm on the island.
0: Hey, brother, walk around with a big old cowboy hat on. I guess you would stand out, Jack. You stand out among cowboys. What's up with that?
1: Now you gonna know me when you see me.
0: Hey, like, if you know.
1: if you know. Right. It's gonna be a Tennessee weekend for real.
0: All right, then, man. I guess we'll get ready and try and make something happen for Monday, man.
1: We'll definitely on board for Monday.
0: All right, bet, man. Anything you want to say before we get up out of here? And I'm going to restart this Lenny Williams song, too, because I got to crank this, baby.
1: Hey, you know me. I just want to wish everybody a good weekend. Let's get on, you know, we made it through the week. And let's just have a good weekend and just, you know, love and respect everybody.
0: You heard the man. All right, cool. Thanks so much, man.
1: Man, I appreciate you, ATC.
0: Hey, appreciate you back.

You know, one time things got so bad until I had to go to one of my friends and talk to him. And I told him, I said, you know, I'm having problems with the woman that I love. It seems that I call her on the phone and I just can't get her to answer. And then I went to her house and I saw a car parked in the driveway. I knocked on the door, but still my knocks went unanswered. And then I went home and I watched television until television went off. And then I played my records until I just didn't want to hear them anymore. And finally I went to bed, but I found myself waking up a few hours later. And the tears were running down my face. And my friend told me, he said, Lenny, you just ought to forget about her. But I told my friend, I said, you know, maybe you've never been in love like I've been in love. And maybe you've never felt

some of that Alexander Starr, y'all. Pass the good vibes around this weekend. Might as well get a double play in. If you lost and you wondering a whole bunch of stuff about a whole bunch of things,

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2: It is Friday, y'all. Friday. That was Dreadhead Ed, Never Give Up. I always found that to be just a different kind of inspirational kind of song just to get you going. Like, it ain't over. You can keep going, you know. You know, sometimes it's rough, you know. And like the main ingredient once said, everybody plays the fool. Everybody, whether you like it or not, some like it.
3: Okay, so your heart broke. You sit around moping, crying. 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Well, before you do anything rash, dig this.

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1: Yeah, how about some MJ? Don't stop till you get enough, y'all. It's Friday. The weekend's coming. 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Ow! If this don't fire you up, wait till the next one. Ah! Get ready, y'all. Light, get ready, turn green. Go!

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1: All right, y'all, let's do a Michael Jackson double play. I love this tune.
2: It made me feel so good inside. I've always wanted a girl just like you.
1: Just like you.
2: PYT.
1: Pretty young thing. Wow.

Tiger Jackson, PYT, Pretty Young Thing. Let's keep it moving, y'all. It's getting funky on this Friday. The first Friday of August, y'all.

Holler, man, fuckadelic, y'all. Give up the funk. Tear the roof off the motherfucker. If you ain't up, you need to be. It's 9:29, almost 9.

little bit of Gap Band early in the morning, y'all. One of my favorites. This will get your weekend started off right. This one is Earth, Wind, and Fire. One of my favorites on your face. If something's wrong with you, you can show it on your face.

the five heartbeats, nice like this. All right, y'all, I'm going to go on and get on out the way and let DJ Cosmic get behind the big board. Good, capable hands. One of the best, longest veterans we got right here at WOBC, y'all. Y'all take care. Take care of each other. Stay hydrated, even though it just rained and it's going to be humid. It's going to be kind of hot this weekend. It's going to bounce around. Look out for yourself. Look out for somebody else. Keep a smile on your face and have a good weekend. I'll be back on Monday. And as always, I feel like I don't want to say it, but I feel like I got to say it. Because I ain't going to be back till Monday at 8. But until then, me and old Paint got to get where we ain't. I got to get my face in another place. I got things to do. But I will be back with you on Monday. See you then. Hear you then. Take care. I'm out. Peace.

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10:22 here at WOBC, Oberlin College and Community Radio. I'm Cosmic, and this is Bliss. And what we heard a lot of stuff from brand new stuff. Well, I consider anything in the year I'm in, you know, brand new. So we started all with some brand new Hawkwind with There Are Fairies in the Garden from their Psychedelic Selection album, released on Cherry Red Records and this year. And then brand new Bevis Fron. We heard Space Age Eyes from his Horrible Heights, released on Fire Records. And then we just heard there from Nod, Shadowmere, from their Chronicles of Gnaut, Volume 1, released on Rocket Recordings. So, cool stuff. Don't forget here from noon to 2, we're going to have Autism Kitty with Destiny, so keep tuned for that. She likes to keep things poppy. Now a public service announcement. Oberlin Summer Farmers Market. 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Public service announcement. I don't think I read this one. 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Eco Reps can be contacted at sustainability@oberlin.edu. All right, cool stuff. All right, let's talk more music. And I know it's a little early for kind of Grateful Deadish kind of stuff, but here's some nice Jerry and Merle.

11 o'clock here at WOBC, Oberlin College and Community Radio, Cosmic, and this is Bliss, and we just heard the long set for today. We started all off with some Jerry Garcia and Merle Sanders with the song I Was Made to Love Her from the Garcia Live Volume 22, released on Round Records. A lot of this stuff is I'm playing today's new, too, or at least this year. After that, we heard System 7. We heard Flower of Life from album, same name, from the A-Wave label from 2026. And then we got W with Captain Yazarian, yes, with Everything in Scatter in Dub from the Fellow Kuti in Dub album released on Go-Go Records. And after that, yes, was Jazz Sabbath doing War Pigs from Jazz Sabbath Live. At least not Black Lake Records in 2025, though. And we ended there with some Hawkestral, Children of the Sun, from the Cover Your Tracks album, released on Cleopatra this year. I had one from 2025. All right, what am I doing here? Got to read a public service announcement as soon as I press a button here. There we go. What, that's it. All right, so I'm all ready for the dead section of the show. The Oberlin E-Bus is a free electric bus contracted by the City of Oberlin. It can accommodate up to 9 passengers and 1 wheelchair, stopping by in-demand locations such as Mercy Hill, Stevenson's Hall, Kendall, and Aldi's. The bus runs Monday to Friday, 10 a.m. to 8 p.m. and makes a full loop every 45 to 60 minutes. More information can be found in cityofoberlin.com. All right. That's one of them. And we've been reading this one. Here we go. Poetry Unplugged is a Cleveland-based group seeking to empower artists and foster creativity across the city and beyond. The aim is to provide programming in schools, support young writers, and run a fund for poets in need. More information can be included. Open mic and workshops every event details and a newsletter can be found at poetryunplugged.com. All right, we're going to get into a CD here because that's the Grateful Dead section of the show. I played the show before, but there's certain songs I haven't played from this show. This is from September the 9th, 1993, Richfield Coliseum. Oh, well, it doesn't exist anymore, but it was very close, somewhat close to here, Richfield, Ohio. So I guess that's, don't forget from noon to two, keep tuned for Autism Kitty with Destiny. So definitely get poppy on that one. But right now, it's time to get the dead out with the good old Grateful Dead.

Christmas Eve with the full moon over town. Peggy Lee met Billy tonight, and then they blew that old boy down. You know what he's shining for? What do you make of that?

0: We'll be back in just a little bit.
1: Oh, not until next week. It is 11:26 here at WOBC, Oberlin College and Community Radio. I'm Cosmic. This is Bliss. We just got done with the dead section of the show, which I should get that out of there and put this other thing in here. Yes, I play CDs. We heard the Grateful Dead section of the show from September the 9th, 1993, Richfield Coliseum here in Ohio. We heard Here Comes Sunshine, Stagger Lee, Tennessee Jed, and Don't Ease Me In. It's a really old song, but okay, that's in there. Woohoo! Oh, I got to put this back up. There's sliders and buttons all over the place, so you got to know what you're doing. Even me being here a long time, sometimes I hit the wrong button and go, oopsie. Oh, yeah, we got somebody here who wants to say something.
2: Hello. Hey, guys. It is I, Autism Kitty. Sorry about next week. I was busy, but I am back, and we're going to be doing some nice, good music. So stay tuned at 12 for Autism Kitty.
1: Till 2, yep. All right, back to some more music. I want to play you some tracks from the compilation called Serotonin Ronin, a Camera Obscura composition compilation. Camera Obscura is like a label, I think, from England. You know, they didn't make a lot of this compilation, England. Too, so. What's that?
2: England,
1: yeah. And we're going to play that right now, and right at noon, we'll have Autism Kitty. Here we go.

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But you know me, the great procrastinator. Drinking a beer has become...

0: We're having difficulties with the CD right now. Just give us a little bit of time. Hold on, people. Hold on.
1: Oh, here, let me get in here.
0: Oh, I left the mic on by accident.
1: That's all right. It happens. Hi, Mike. I was wondering who this mic was. There we go.

0: 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This is Destiny, and it is 12 o'clock. We are going to start with Autism Kitty now. Can you guys hear me? I don't know if it was working, because it was not, like, on or something. I just pressed it. It was
1: Yeah, you could press on.
0: Yeah, I did. It was on.
1: You hear yourself in the headphones?
0: Yeah.
1: Yeah, you're live.
0: All right. Sorry, guys. I was working on these headphones again. You are listening to WOBC 91.5 FM, Oberlin College and Community Radio. It is 12 o'clock, and we're going to get started with some music. And I was sorry for last week. I was basically going somewhere. So, excuse me. We're going to get to the music, and we're going to play some Destiny's Child and their song Survivor. So let's get to the music, and let's get poppy, everyone. Enjoy.

0: 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This is Destiny and this is Autism Kitty. And that set you heard was Destiny's Child and their song Survivor. I think that's why my mom named me Destiny, because of the Destiny's Child thing, most likely. And I like this song because I'm a survivor here. I survive a lot in my spare time. But anyways, the next song we heard was by Village People and their song YMCA. I was thinking of Mr. Pawpaw. And this song is a really good song because it's the dance, though. It's like, it's very hard for me to do the dance because the dance is like so hard. You have to like make the YMCA. Like, it's so hard because I don't know how to do it. Well, I can, but it takes a lot of practice for that. So, yeah. The next song we heard was by Alicia Keys and her song, Girl on Fire. I am on fire, basically. I do this radio show for you all, and I... excuse me. It takes a lot of practice to figure out what songs you want to play and not, like, have so much, like, songs that has no good words in it, like, bad words and stuff. But I'm doing good on my show, though. Anyways, the last song you heard was by Neo and his song Closer. I feel closer to everyone in this, now that I'm doing radio. People are just really liking this show, and I think everyone will like it. If you have a song request, or if you want to say something, the number here is 440-775-8139 for song request line. And you can listen to us on the web, wobcfm.org, I mean. And you can also listen to us on the radio, 91.5 FM. We are on the radio. All right. Let's read some public service announcements, and we're going to read Lorain County Safe Harbor. Lorain County Safe Harbor hosts a weekly support group for LGBTQIA plus individuals impacted by relationship violence. Topics of discussion include safety in queer relationships, setting healthy boundaries, negativity produces, I don't know how you say that word, but okay, and other topics related to personal well-being in a queer context. The support group is held from 2:30 to 4 p.m. every Thursday at Lorain County Community College in Business Building Room 113K. I don't know where that is, so don't ask me.
1: Let's read another one. I guess I can read this one if it lets me.
0: Western Reserve Land Conservancy. The Western Reserve Land Conservancy is a nonprofit organization that works with lawnmowers, government agencies, park systems, and other nonprofits to protect natural areas, farmland, and coastlines. Information about getting involved with the organization can be found at wrlandconservancy.org. All right. How is everyone doing on this nice, lovely Friday lunch? I hope you're doing good. I hope you're having a good lunch today. Anybody having good, everybody had any plans this weekend? I'll probably just sleep in, basically. I'm mostly tired because I'm always busy at my house and then at work, and then I get so busy and I'm just so tired. Like, I don't want to get up in the morning. Anyways, let's get back to the music, and we're gonna play Katy Perry in her song RAR. So let's get back to the music and let's get poppy, everyone.

Okay, we gotta pause that now. You are listening to WOBC Oberlin College and Community Radio. This is Destiny and this is Autism Kitty. And that set we heard was by Katy Perry and her SAR. What the heck is a SAR? Her song RAR. Then the next song we heard was by T-Pain and Young Jack and their song Buy You a Drink. And then the next song we heard was by Taylor Swift and her song The Faith of Ophelia. I think that's like one of her new albums that came out like last year, I think. I don't remember. And then the next song we heard was by Katy Perry and her song Wide Awake. And then the next song we heard was by Usher and his song, Feast with Little John and Ludacris. And then the next song you heard was by Taylor Swift again, and we played Lover. And then the last song you heard was by Carnell Official. And with Akon and their song Dangerous. We're gonna go back to the music and we're gonna play Zavea and her song Candlelight. So let's get back to the music and let's get poppy, everyone.

0: Yep. You are listening to WOBC 91.5 FM, Oberlin College and Community Radio. This is Destiny, and this is Autism Kitty. And that set we heard... Hold on, I gotta get my list out because I couldn't remember. Oh, yeah. We played Savannah and her song Candlelight. Then we played Low and their song Try to Sleep. Next, we heard Blondie in her song Call Me. Then we listened to Justin Timberlake and his song Can't Stop the Feeling. Then we heard Liza and her song Alibi. And then we heard Sam Smith and Kim Petra and their song Unholy. And then the last song you heard was Natasha Bedingfield and her song Unwritten. Let's do a public service announcement, and we're going to do gun safety. Every day in the U.S., 8 kids are shot by a misused or unlocked gun. Parents who own guns need to take every precaution when it comes to gun storage, as 3 and 4 first and second graders know where their parents keep their gun, and 1 in 3 admit to handling the weapons. Guns need to be locked to prevent children from accessing firearms.
1: We'll read this one too. No.

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1: 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All right. Let's see. All right, let's see what we want to do. I guess we could play more music. Yeah, let's do that. The next song we're going to be listening to is this show that is more popular. It's called Has Been Hotel. It's basically an animation like Hella Bob Boss. The creator of the Hella Bob Boss made this show. So we're gonna listen to Gravity. So let's get to the music and let's get poppy, everyone.

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This is Destiny, and this is Autism Kitty. And that set we heard was Hasbin Hotel and their song Gravity. And then the next song we heard was by Weezer and their song

minutes. I'm not going to be here next week. Papa might be doing my show. If not, he's not going to do my show. Then Cosmic will probably be doing my show next week. I won't be here next week. I have a dentist appointment. So I won't be here. So I'll see you guys the next time. So I'll see you guys next time. Have a good weekend, and I hope you stay nice, and I'll see you guys next time. We're gonna go back to the music, and we're gonna play The Runaways, hopefully, and their song Cherry Bomb. And then the next song we'll be listening to will be the Fall Out Boy and their song Century, and we can go on from there. All right, guys, I'll see you guys next week. Not next week. I'll see you guys next time, and have a great have a good weekend. Let's get poppy, everyone. 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

0: wiggle. 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
1: 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Now spin your arms like a helicopter. Now freeze. It's the workout song.
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3: My name is MC McGreevy. I'm a rising third year, and I'm working with Aaron Van Nest in the Environmental Studies Department this summer.
4: 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I use they, them pronouns, and I'm from Seattle, and I'm currently doing research in the Religion Department that is part of a project that is going to be turned into an honors project the next year.
5: 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I had an amazing time chatting with them, and I hope you enjoy.
6: Welcome, MC. I'm absolutely super excited to have you on Research Radio. Would you please go ahead and introduce yourself?
3: Sure. My name is MC McGreevy. I'm a rising third year, and I'm working with Aaron Van Nest in the Environmental Studies Department this summer to do a project that's sort of like a comparative environmental history of New Orleans and the Netherlands, focusing on their flood and water management.
6: So cool. How did you decide on New Orleans and the Netherlands in particular?
3: Yeah, so I've actually been really interested in the history of New Orleans and the water management there for a long time. My family's originally from New Orleans, and I decided that I want to be a civil engineer and work on like the flood protection and adaptation there. And then throughout my time at Oberlin, I've done a couple different projects in different classes where I've written a lot about the history of water management and hurricanes in New Orleans. So I knew kind of like I wanted to continue that into the summer, but I wanted to get a more, like, I guess, well-rounded idea of how other societies have managed this. And the kind of obvious first choice for me was the Netherlands, because the Dutch are a culture that's brought up so often when it comes to like advising coastal areas in America, especially like New Orleans, on how they can adapt their flood management approach, because the Netherlands have been settled for thousands of years. The Dutch have been there and like developing different strategies of water management, and in like news about New Orleans, often there's kind of this narrative about a one-way flow of knowledge from the Dutch to New Orleans in like the management system, and how there's a lot that New Orleans needs to learn in adapting their system to be more like the Dutch philosophy of water management. And I kind of wanted to see how accurate that idea was, and whether that flow of knowledge is truly one way. I guess get a better understanding of that situation.
6: So how have you been tackling that question? It seems like a very big question.
3: Yeah, definitely. So my original goal was to do all archival work. Before the start of OSRI this summer, I actually went to New Orleans, and I did work in the New Orleans City Archives and the Tulane University Archives, looking at a bunch of different engineering documents and journals, as well as some like op-eds and advertisements and newspaper articles from like the early 20th century, late 19th century. And yeah, but then I realized I wouldn't really be able to do the same thing with the Netherlands because I don't have a real way to travel there this summer. So I've done some digital archival work and also relied a lot on secondary literature for any sort of Dutch history.
6: Mm. Wow. So what has surprised you as you've been going through the archives or digital archives? What has stood out to you so far this summer?
3: I think the thing that stood out is actually how similar the history of water management is between the Netherlands and New Orleans, and how a lot of the differences in like their success can be more accurately attributed to political differences or environmental differences than purely like the engineering knowledge.
6: Say more.
3: Yeah. So both in the Netherlands and New Orleans, there's sort of this trend I noticed that I outline in my research, where the original settlers in a flood-prone area will not have a lot of engineering knowledge or technology. So they'll settle mostly on high land and like natural levees, kind of expecting that floods will occur and living alongside the water as a resource. And then as technology improves and also these cultures want to expand, they begin to build man-made levees and drain land to sort of expand their settlement. And this, in the short term, guarantees a little bit more safety from floods and allows more land to be settled, but in the long term ends up with a lot of land subsidence. And this happens kind of exactly the same in New Orleans and the Netherlands, where this land was drained and then the land subsided significantly. And then over time, the risk of flooding just got worse and worse. But you can't really like abandon the drainage once there's already whole communities there and cities. So you like, there's just more and more like high levees and flood walls and like these massive engineering projects that are built until major disasters sort of call those into question.
6: Wow. What is the time period of the archival work that you're looking at? Like, what's the earliest sort of document? What's the most recent sort of material that you're looking at?
3: I'd say the earliest documents I was looking at were probably from the late 19th century, like 1890s. And I go up to like very recently, like there's a lot of modern news articles that I looked at as well, and I have treated those as primary sources. Yeah, I guess that's sort of the span.
6: Yeah. I'm curious, I just am interested if the language around these disasters or the thinking has changed significantly in that time and what you're seeing.
3: Yeah. Well, there's definitely more of, there's sort of this original view of a battle against water and like viewing water as the enemy. So disasters in previous centuries are often viewed as sort of like an act of nature, like nature is very personified. It's this fight, like man versus nature, that you know, they responded to this by building more like engineering projects. And then recently there's more of a view of, I guess also this has to do with like the advent of anthropogenic climate change and like knowing more about our impacts on the environment, that there's more of like sort of a view of kind of restoring the, I guess, natural order and like bringing back some of the natural environmental protections like wetlands and allowing for more drainage that way, and kind of acknowledging that humans have, in this fight against water, have kind of played a role in worsening the overall damage.
6: This seems like such a big project, and I'm very impressed that you have been able to start tackling a piece of it this summer. If there weren't the constraints of, you know, 8 weeks mm-hmm. and location and all of those sorts of things, what would your next step be? Where would you like to go from here with that research?
3: I think I would really like to get the chance to actually go to the Netherlands. And I'm not sure like the extent of archival work I would be able to do because I don't speak Dutch. But to be able to talk to some historians there or like environmentalists, engineers, and get more of like a firsthand account and not like there's a lot that I've read, but you can only get so much out of reading, I guess.
6: Yeah, that's a really good point. It'd be really interesting, I think, to be able to connect with folks in that way. It's interesting to me too that because you said that, you know, your aspirations are in the engineering world. Mm-hmm. And this is much more of a sort of historical, archival project. Do you see these things like informing each other and how? And yeah, is there a next step too within sort of the engineering piece that would be of interest?
3: Yeah. I guess to answer the first part, I think that one of the like root of the issue, I guess, of like philosophies of managing our natural environment is kind of like having civil engineering and other forms of engineering be divorced from like history and from the humanities, and just be treating it as sort of like you can combat anything with science and technology without actually taking a closer look at the history or like culture, like on the ground. So I think that my goal, I guess, in one day becoming a civil engineer is to kind of take a more holistic approach and try to do something new by looking back at the past, I guess.
6: You're speaking to all of us who love liberal arts mm-hmm. education here. So awesome. Yeah. So tell me a little bit more about the sort of, I guess that thread, this sort of civil engineering thread, and where you are at that point in your studies.
3: Sure. So I'm in the 3-2 engineering program. And as a rising junior, that means that if I follow this plan, next year will be my last year, and then I will transfer to an engineering school to finish my degree. So at Oberlin, I've kind of taken the basic STEM classes that you would ordinarily take at an engineering school in your first couple years. So, you know, like math and physics and chemistry. And then alongside that, I've been taking a lot of environmental studies classes, so I kind of accidentally got the environmental studies minor just by taking those classes that I found really interesting. And so I guess that's where I'm at, is that through my time at Oberlin, I've kind of combined my I guess desire to learn more empirically and like technology wise and also you know, take a more holistic approach to engineering.
6: I love that. During the last year here, do you think you'll have the time or bandwidth to continue this project at all, or where are you coming to a closing point?
3: So I'm hoping that I'll be able to actually go to a academic conference with my mentor Aaron Van Nest and maybe present on the research I'm doing. And, you know, I'll have a pretty busy semester next semester, but I do hope to, like, continue working on my paper. My final deliverable, it's a hard word, for O3 is, like, a rough draft of a paper, so I'm hoping to kind of find that a little bit over the semester, and then my goal is that over winter term I'll be able to work more on this as well, and even potentially maybe go to the Netherlands.
6: Ooh, that would be so exciting. Yeah.
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7: Kendall Song Swaps every second and fourth Wednesday at 7 to 8 p.m. in the Kendall Auditorium. 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
6: And speaking of presenting at conferences, presenting in general, we are recording this just a couple of days before the Oberlin College Summer Research Symposium. Very excited to hear your presentation. One of the things we asked everybody to do was to share a photo that we could put with your abstracts. And so you shared this photo. I wonder if you could describe it to everyone and maybe tell us what we're looking at.
3: So it's like a railroad track that is going over land, but it's after a major flood, so it kind of looks like it's being swallowed up by the water, and there's these, I don't know what that's called, actually.
6: It's the like thing power that, lines?
3: Yeah, the power lines, like, over the track are kind of falling into the water, and everything's just kind of askew, I guess. So the context of this is that this is after the great flood disaster of 1953 in the Netherlands, which I guess is kind of comparable in terms of like scale of disaster and impact to how Hurricane Katrina was for New Orleans. And it was just this flood that originated as a storm on the North Sea that really devastated a lot of the low-lying communities in the Netherlands, and prompted a lot of major engineering works to sort of control the North Sea and secure the country from floods.
6: Mm. Wow. Yeah, it's a pretty striking image, as so many of these are, but just the, you know, the power and the water and the railroad.
3: Yeah.
6: It's pretty scary to be looking at. Thank you for providing a little bit more context there. So as we are sort of in the stage of wrapping up, as you look back, what was maybe the most exciting or challenging thing or surprising thing that you came across this summer?
3: I think that the biggest challenge was figuring out how I wanted to approach my research on the Netherlands, because I knew I couldn't just like go to an archive and look for, you know, some source that's magically written in English or something. So I relied on like a lot of different resources. I used the libraries a lot to request materials and was able to find a couple books that had sort of primary documents within them. And that was really exciting. So I was initially kind of discouraged about this project and was thinking about if I had to change my approach in like a major way. And I kind of just rethought like the way I was envisioning this sort of primary source analysis and was able to kind of get around that obstacle.
6: Mm, that's really cool. So for some reason I was imagining that you were primarily using digital archives, but it sounds like you had both, is that right?
3: So for the Dutch sources, there's a lot that's been archived digitally from like different, there's some different archives in the Netherlands that have archived some different things. And there's one museum that is entirely dedicated to the North Sea flood of 1953. So that has a lot of really great materials. And then there's also this sort of digital repository of a massive like swath of archival materials called Europeana that has just a bunch of different primary sources from all over Europe. And there's some maps that I looked at for my project through that. And then there's this one book that I got that was very helpful, called The Polder Atlas of the Netherlands, that is this big, like, it's a really giant book. It, like, almost doesn't fit in my backpack. And it's basically just this architectural perspective on polders and Dutch water management sort of as an art. And they have, there's a lot of, like, background on it, and they go really in-depth into, like, individual polders, and then also have a bunch of scans of maps and different engineering documents and sketches within that. So I was able to kind of, like, piece together a bunch of different things.
6: That sounds like it'd be really cool to dig into. Can I ask you a really silly question?
3: Mm-hmm.
6: What is a polder?
3: Oh, sure. So a polder is basically, like, an area of land that is set aside to be drained. The way I understand it is that the Netherlands were able to reclaim a lot of land through building dikes, which are like seawalls, essentially, or kind of pretty similar to levees. And they sort of designate an area and cut off, and then many hundreds of years ago, would use like windmills to drain the land, then later started using more sort of mechanical pumps. And actually, they used a lot of pumps that were designed by this one engineer in New Orleans, and sort of like revolutionized drainage in New Orleans, and then that went over to the Netherlands and helped them drain land, which in the long run worsened things overall. But yeah.
6: Man, it's really tricky when, you know, we don't know what we're doing and things, mm-hmm. you know, hindsight obviously is 20/20.
3: Yeah.
6: Wow, how did you keep all of this organized? It seems like such a wealth of information.
3: Yeah. Yeah, there's definitely a lot, like, because I'd never done archival research before. I didn't really know, like, the best way to approach it. So I went to New Orleans and I, like, went to the archives alone and didn't really know what I was doing, but I basically just set out to get as many documents as I could because I knew that I wouldn't be able to come back and, like, get more if I realized there wasn't something I had. So I scanned, like, hundreds and hundreds of pages of documents. Like, each archive appointment is, like, 2 to 3 hours usually. So, like, you show up and they give you a bunch of huge, well, you request, like, a bunch of huge boxes, and then I went through and scanned all of those, and then I kind of was, like, going as fast as I could, not really processing what I was scanning, and then over the next couple days after I went to the archives, like, I organized those scans and, like, made sure I had all their titles and, like, information to cite them, and then the first, like, week or so at O3, I actually spent just organizing those scans into, like, Google Drive folders. And yeah, it was a lot to go through. But aside from that, I basically just made, like, a notes document for all of my primary sources from New Orleans, and then also a document for the secondary literature I was looking at from the Netherlands, and then additionally, like, any primary literature I was able to find.
6: Wow, what an undertaking. Were you happy with what you were able to, like, all those scans that you made in great haste?
3: Yeah, definitely. And, like, when I was going back and organizing them, it was so cool to, like, be able to see things that I hadn't noticed originally because I was going through so quickly and, like, notice trends and ideas that were popping up in, like, multiple different documents.
6: Was there anything in the archive that stands out to you as, like, wow, this is just really cool, I'm so excited that I got to get my hands on this particular thing?
3: Yeah, there were a bunch of things. There were a lot of ads that were run in the Times-Picayune, which is the main local newspaper in New Orleans. These ads were run, like, the early 20th century and calling for more improved flood protection. And there was a lot that kind of really echoed sentiments that emerged after Katrina in sort of doubting whether levees alone could guarantee safety for New Orleans and for Southeast Louisiana as a whole. There's one document that was like an opinion piece that was called like why levees only have failed in every great flood. And it was sort of outlining all the issues with depending solely on levees and talking about how they worsen erosion and how they like basically like channel the river into flowing faster in like one area, and like by diverting water away from one area, you're just really building up pressure in another area that leads to more breaches overall. And it was just crazy to see that, like, I guess people knew that this was a problem, and yet the like the Army Corps of Engineers and other organizations that were working on these systems like didn't really alter any plans until after Katrina, when philosophy sort of changed.
6: As you're describing that, I'm just, you know, both like so excited for the approach that you're taking to this project and to approaching your civil engineering, you know, future, and also like trying to think of the reality of like how people learn from the past and put that into practice. And I, you know, I don't know if I have a question there, but it's, I don't know, is it something you think about?
3: Definitely. And it's sort of a scary time right now with like rising sea levels and climate change, where, you know, looking back at the past, we don't get as much of like a clear idea of what the world's gonna look like in the future because so much is changing. But there's still a lot that we can learn. And yeah, I guess I don't really have a fully formed thought on that, I guess.
6: It wasn't a fully formed question.
3: Yeah.
6: What advice do you have for researchers who are thinking about tackling such timely topics through sort of history in the way, like, you know, someone else kind of coming into a project that's similar to your own? What advice would you have for them?
3: I guess, well, one thing that I guess I wasn't really expecting as much was like how sort of stressful it would be to, I don't know, sort of like an existential dread, I guess, in a lot of this, a lot of research that is very topical and timely because it's, you know, issues that are threatening our future. So there were a lot of points in my research where I was getting kind of overwhelmed with, like, I guess, spiraling on, you know, bad things that are happening in the world. So I guess just like, I don't know. I think that this historical research like helped me gain more of a perspective on major disasters that have happened in the past and how people rebuilt from those, and how humans are just very resilient as a whole. Yeah, so that's like the first thing, I guess, is take care of yourself and don't get too stressed out by your existential dread. And then, yeah,
6: can I ask a follow-up question?
3: Yeah, related? Sure.
6: Just advice in more generally for OSTRI fellows. Would it be the same, or would you have more specific advice for, or different advice for future summer research OSTRI fellows?
3: I think my biggest piece of advice would be really planning out what you want to do, because I am a person who really does well with structure, and whenever I have like a huge chunk of time, like a whole like 2 months to work on one project alone, I kind of feel like I don't know where to start. So I think planning out everything, and like even breaking it up by day, or you can, you know, even break it up by hour, really helps me to like get started. I feel like that was the biggest help in this project.
6: Very good advice. I agree. It's simultaneously a lot of time and also so fast, yeah. so quick. Mm-hmm. But for both of those reasons, that sort of planning process is really, really crucial. This has been amazing. Thank you so much for your time and for sharing your research.
3: Yeah, thank you.
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2: Genealogy guidance at the Oberlin Public Library. 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
6: Welcome, Lucas. I'm so thrilled to have you on Research Radio. Would you please introduce yourself?
4: Yeah. My name is Lucas, and I'm a rising senior. I use they, them pronouns, and I'm from Seattle, and I'm currently doing research in the religion department that is part of a project that is going to be turned into an honors project the next year.
6: Awesome. And are you, in addition, you're a religion major,
4: yeah.
6: right?
4: So, mm-hmm.
6: But you also have some minors?
4: Or? Yeah, I have actually sort of not declared yet. I probably will declare a Greek major, but if not a major, then a minor, and then also a German minor.
6: Awesome. And I ask only because I'm kind of curious how this all ties together in your summer research.
4: Uh-huh.
6: Yeah.
4: Well, so my research is focused on the German poet Friedrich Hölderlin, and he is, I mean, it's obviously written in German, so it's using that, but he's also sort of at the center of a lot of different kind of threads of German intellectual culture. So he's sort of both coming out of German poetic and philosophical movements, and sort of a lot of his poetry is like concerned with sort of the ways that people were thinking about ancient Greece and sort of classical antiquity at his time. And it's also sort of the part that I'm specifically looking at are his translations of two classical Greek authors who are Pindar and Sophocles.
6: Mm. So how did you decide to work specifically with his translations as opposed to any of his own work?
4: Mm-hmm. Well, partially, so the translations are the part that I'm focusing on now, and I think they will be kind of the primary focus of the honors project, but I also sort of, as I'm going forward, I do sort of want to like extend my focus a little bit. But I think so my interest in the translation specifically sort of came out of a couple of different things. And one of them is kind of, one of them is kind of just that they're really weird. Like they're kind of in a way, like, I think sort of the strangest aspect of his work, like they're sort of known for being super, super literal in this way that's kind of intended to like have this effect of linguistic estrangement, where it's sort of supposed to be that like his Sophocles translation especially, where it's sort of intended to be these public works of art that he wanted to have staged, and he sort of seems to have intended to like have this kind of purposefully shockingly strange language, and that's sort of part of it. And another part of it is that like in a lot of ways the translations, especially of Sophocles, are kind of the culmination of a lot of the philosophical threads in his work. So the sort of project of translation comes out of the way he's thinking about Greek antiquity, and also there's sort of like a thread that courses through his work and also through other sort of German philosophers at the time that's thinking about tragedy and sort of invests tragedy with this specific importance as a kind of, as a model of like philosophical reconciliation. So it's supposed to sort of be something that would that would take these like binaries that they're seeing as a problem in contemporary culture and unifying them.
6: When did you first come across Holdren's work?
4: Mm-hmm. It was sort of through a couple different sources. One of them, I think my exposure to the translation work specifically came from sort of various sort of like comparative literature things. So partially like the reference to them that at least English speakers I think are most familiar to is the reference in Walter Benjamin's essay, The Task of the Translator, where they sort of come up as this like sort of example of, as a sort of like paradigmatic example of what translation can do. And the other thing was a book that I read a couple of years ago, I think, by George Steiner called After Babel, that's sort of about sort of very broadly about translation. And there's a section about Hürlin's Greek translations in that. And then sort of broader exposure to Hürlin. I think the way that I initially became curious about him was through the German poet Paul Celan, and he's sort of someone I've been reading for a long time and who I really love a lot, and he sort of has this kind of very like hard to define relationship to Hürlin, and I think the fact that for him it seems to be so sort of complicated and ambiguous kind of made Hürlin himself seem like sort of enticing to me.
6: So did you always read a lot of poetry, and I'm assuming it's all in German that you're...
4: Yeah, I mean, I think I always read a lot of poetry, and I guess German specifically thing has kind of developed like since I've been taking German for 2 years, and I think it was sort of like in the 2 years that I've been doing German, and then also kind of in the year prior, I was kind of reading a lot of like English translations of things written in German, and I think that kind of like solidified my interest in it and made me want to start learning it.
6: Have you done any translation work yourself?
4: I've done a little bit. I really would like to do more. I've done a little bit of like, as I should say, most of it is kind of not really completed. Like I've sort of had a lot of ideas for these projects that have sort of fallen through. But I did a translation of a couple of different German poets that I read at, I heard of Love in Many Tongues, the, comparative literature Valentine's Day event at, Sartre a couple years ago, a couple of years.
6: That's very cool. So how did you end up working, you're working with Professor William Underwood, sorry? Mm-hmm. How did you end up working with him on this project?
4: A lot of the reason that I wanted to work with him was because I'm kind of looking at Hürlin's importance within German philosophical movements, and I guess he's sort of been the like professor that I've sort of done the most kind of like philosophical work with. Like I initially took his class, Religion, Reason, and Empire, in the fall of 2024, and that was sort of like a really important class for me. And I think it's sort of different in subject in that I'm working with like poetry and translation, sort of things that were not a part of that class, but I think a lot of the, like, a lot of the ways that I'm dealing with sort of philosophical problems, I think, have kind of come out of that. And also, I did a private reading with him in the fall of this last year, so fall of 2025, and that part of that was, like, we're reading all of this stuff, and I was also kind of, we're sort of working a little bit on, like, figuring out different sort of things to focus on, and I kind of, or things, different things to focus on for my honors project, and that was kind of, I kind of came up, like, with him on this idea of, like, looking at Hödlin, and it can kind of be this thing that I'm interested in, it also kind of work as a way to, like, unify a bunch of the different things that I'm interested in that I've been working on.
6: I mean, I was going to say, I'm really impressed that you managed to bring together, you know, all of these different areas in this really succinct and really, like, elegant way in this project. And so I was, like, I was almost wondering which came first.
4: yeah. I think they kind of developed together.
6: Yeah. Wow. Very cool. So tell me a little bit more about, well, actually, maybe I wanted to ask a little bit more about your honors, but before that, maybe what has been sort of the most exciting aspect of this project this summer for you?
4: I think it's done a lot in sort of letting me figure out, like, what is, I don't know, sort of, like, what I'm interested in and what I, like, sort of, I mean, it's sort of been the most, like, independent academic project I've done, and I think that's been really sort of exciting, and that I've figured out, like, I don't know, some kind of themes that I've latched onto and that I think have sort of kind of been on, like, kind of culminations of different things I've been working on. Like, I think the, like, it's sort of, I don't know, I'm having a lot of fun sort of working with, like, translations and trying to figure out sort of ways to articulate how weird the translations are, and also sort of, like, figuring out how to talk about, like, how kind of eccentric the philosophical things are, and I don't know, I think it's sort of, like, been in a lot of ways, like, similar to things that I've done in academic settings previously, but, like, also I kind of haven't, like, I haven't really, like, written academically on translations and, like, translation theory in the way that I'm doing now, and I haven't really done anything with, like, sort of specifically German literature before, even though it's kind of really central to, like, I don't know, to my interests. And I think it's sort of, it's been very exciting for me to kind of have this feeling of, like, confirmation of, like, you know, this is what I really like doing, and also that, like, I actually can do it. I think it's sort of been very exciting for me to figure out, like, I don't know, I have these sort of language skills that I can use, and yeah.
6: That's awesome. That's really cool.
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2: Enjoy the natural beauty of Northeast Ohio through Cleveland Metro Parks, including 18 reservations with over 100 hiking trails, 8 lakefront parks, and 5 nature centers.
6: So tell me a little bit more about your honors project. I mean, is it an extension of this, then?
4: Yeah, I think it will be an extension, and this is sort of the first, like, phase of what I'm going to do, and a lot of it is, I've sort of had the vague idea for it for a long time, but the specifics I haven't actually really figured out until recently, especially, I think it's sort of been, like, a lot of what I've been doing over this summer, I think, is figuring that out, and I'm not totally certain yet, like, what it will ultimately look like, but I think sort of doing this project has kind of solidified, like, the way that I'm thinking about tragedy as, like, kind of the thing that I'm most interested in, that the thing that I sort of want to go in the most depth with. So far I'm kind of envisioning, like, actually the stuff that I'm doing now with the Sophocles is kind of the final chapter, because it's sort of at the end of his career, and it's also like, I think in some ways sort of the most, like, I don't know, kind of the culmination of a lot of the other things he's thinking about. So I don't know, the sort of general structure that I have in my mind now is something like a chapter on some of the earlier work, and sort of specifically on a drama that he wrote and or started writing and never completed, that was sort of how he was thinking about tragedy earlier in his career, and then a chapter on, like, sort of the development of the poems and the kind of specific linguistic forms that characterize them, and then sort of a chapter on Sophocles' translations and stuff. So, I mean, I don't know. It's definitely up to change, but that's sort of the way I'm thinking about it right now.
6: Yeah, no, absolutely. What would the sort of elevator pitch that would bring it all together for someone who is maybe in an adjacent discipline, what would that look like?
4: Yeah. I think it would sort of... It's hard to say. I mean, there is definitely a thread. I'm trying to think of, like, the unifying thread between the three subjects would be, like, sort of, like, interrogation of the logic of tragedy, where I think he's sort of seeing tragedy as something that has a specific kind of logical structure, and that's something that he shares with his contemporaries, with his philosophical contemporaries. And I think sort of in his case, a lot of it, I think, is sort of, like, I think he kind of proves how, like, deeply he's thinking about tragedy by ultimately sort of critiquing it and rejecting it in a certain way. So I think that would kind of be the unifying structure, where it would sort of look at the death of Empedocles as this kind of, like,

0: the modern world.
1: I love that. Thank you. That helps to kind of bring it all together.
0: Yeah.
1: Do you feel like you've leaned on really all of your training this summer? Or is there... I'm trying to imagine a day in my life if you've got, like, some German, some Greek. Like, what's going on?
0: Yeah. I think it's been... So far, it's been much, like... I don't know. The kind of reading that I'm doing is primarily, like... A lot of it is actually readings of, like... Hölderlin's prose and essays, and then something I sort of want to do going forward more is looking more like at the translations themselves, since that's been something that like I am doing, but just because it's like it's so strained, and it's also like, you know, it's two languages that I'm not really fluent in, that it's just like is so time consuming, and it's so like sort of, I don't know, like I could spend a summer doing like nothing but just like reading the translations. So kind of, I don't know, I've been looking at a lot of other things sort of as a way to like try and sort of synthesize what I'm thinking, and so it's been, I guess, like quite heavy on like sort of German-oriented philosophical reading, and I think less emphasis on Greek, and also less emphasis on, like, sort of, like, definitely emphasis on poetry, but I think sort of more on philosophical things, and I think that's something that, like, as I continue to work on the project, I sort of want to try and kind of balance those elements out and do more of like more poetry and more Greek stuff and things.
1: Well, it's awesome that you've had this time to kind of get immersed in an aspect of the project and to think about, you know, potential future directions. And speaking of immersed, you mentioned you're going to do some language study.
0: Yes. Yeah. After Osri, I'm going to be in Heidelberg for a month, and I'm doing a German language intensive through the DAD, which is the German academic exchange that has a German name that I can't remember. And yeah, so I don't know. They're giving me money to go and learn German for a month, which is fantastic.
1: That sounds awesome.
0: Yeah.
1: And then you'll also, you know, perhaps be able to bring that back to this project.
0: Yeah, yeah. I think definitely one of the sort of... It'll definitely be very helpful just, like, both for having a language skill, and also part of the reason I wanted to go to do the program in Heidelberg specifically was because it's, like, partially it's sort of close to a lot of sites related to my project, like the town Tübingen where Hölderlin was born, and where he also spent half of his life in a insane asylum there. And there's also some sort of important specialists at the University of Heidelberg, so I think that'll kind of hopefully provide some way to like continue working on it and gain more perspective and things.
1: That'll be so exciting if you're able to incorporate that on top of the sort of immersive language learning experience. So what advice would you have for someone who is interested in diving into research maybe around translation?
0: I think I probably like the largest sort of, I guess I would kind of say that, like, you know, if you don't know what you're doing, it's okay. Or if it feels like you have no idea what you're doing, it's okay. Like, I think the sort of largest struggle that I had, especially starting the project, was this sort of feeling that I was, like, doing all of this reading, and it was just, like, either not sticking or not, like, not kind of coming together in a way that felt productive, or that I was just, like, there was just so much to read that I didn't know what to do, or that

0: also the feeling that, like, I didn't really have, like, the language skills to be doing this. And I think all of those have kind of, like, I think I sort of, like, have been able to deal with them just by, like, kind of sticking to it. And also, like, writing, I think, has been really, really the most helpful thing to, like, feel like I actually am doing something productive. So I would say, like, I don't know, keep doing it, and also, like, keep note of what you actually are thinking, since I think it's very likely to be true that even if you feel like you aren't doing anything interesting, there are interesting things going on. And if you sort of spend time trying to, like, keep track of your own thoughts, they can kind of appear.
1: Your point about writing in particular really stands out. I know I've heard this many times from many different faculty, and I've experienced it myself as well, where it's very easy to think that you're not ready to start writing.
0: Yeah.
1: You know, and that's a real easy trap to fall into. So you can keep reading. And, you know, the process of writing is thinking in and of itself. So it's good advice. Yeah. And then more specifically, what advice would you have for someone who wants to do sort of a humanistic project in summer research here, like as a fellow next summer?
0: Yeah. That's a good question. I think I think the writing advice would still stand. I think that would kind of be something that I would really push. I think something that sort of, like, in terms of, like, broader humanities work and not just sort of, not like the sort of specific things that I'm doing, I guess I would say, like, I think, like, I think figuring out what you're most interested in and doing that is very important, and sort of, like, I think a lot of, like, the value of doing a program like this with the humanities is that it, like, it is a way for you to figure out things on your own terms, and I guess I would say take advantage of that.
1: That's good advice. Thanks so much for joining me today, Lucas. Really
0: appreciate it. Yeah, thank you.
1: That wraps up this week's episode of Research Radio. We still have a few episodes to go this summer, and next week we will hear from more Oberlin Summer Research Institute fellows, including Molly Ferguson. So I'm going to play a little bit of the beginning of our interview together to give you a taste for one of the fellows you will hear from next week. Hope to see you then. Welcome, Molly. I'm so thrilled to have you on Research Radio. Would you please go ahead and introduce yourself?
2: Yes. My name is Molly Ferguson. I'm a rising senior. I'm from Chicago, Illinois, and I'm doing research on the impact of embodiment on academics for students.
1: I've been really looking forward to this interview because I want to know more about what that looks like for you. Like, what is your project? How did you get there? And what does it look like day to day?
2: Yeah. So I'll start with what I'm actually doing first. So the way that I'm thinking about the word somatic, because I feel like there's a lot of different instances that word is used, but in this context, it's the experience of being physically attuned to sensation, your individual sensation, and perception. So I've been studying somatic modalities, which are frameworks that people have created to find different avenues to kind of create that. So along with that, I've also been studying the more like conceptual part of that, which is, what are all the ways in our lives that we become disconnected in the first place? Like, how have we kind of arrived in a cultural space of disconnection, and what are the ways that somatic practice can mediate that? Specifically for students, I think that the lived experience of being a student comes along with a lot of physical disruption and disease. And I'm thinking of that as like things that are repeated over time unconsciously, specifically physically, that create certain kinds of tension that goes kind of unaddressed or unresolved. And so what are the ways that we can become aware of that firstly, and then also physically change those things, and how can that impact our ability to be present in the academic institution?
3: It sounds like such a very important topic for all of our research students, for example, right, who are here this summer, in many cases more living, you know, the life of the—
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5: Thank you for that intro. This is John Berglund of Freedom from Strife. Tonight, I got Brad with me. Let me put you on the mic here, Brad. I'm just going to turn all the mics on. So, test. Do you want to try it?
6: Sure.
5: Yeah, there you go.
6: I'm on.
5: Yeah, that worked.
6: Good evening.
5: Good evening. It's kind of a treat to have somebody with me in the studio. Typically, I'm on my own here. So, let me think. I promised that tonight I would share or get into 10 topics that we've covered over the past 8 years, or I've covered, just to give the little thumbnail sketches. I thought I would find the best ones, but what I ended up doing was just randomly thinking of some other ones on Monday. And for the first time, I think since I've done the show, I was kind of like the whole week, I was looking forward to it, because I had my topics and I knew what I was going to try to do. But first I want to tell you this story. I'll tell it to Brad since he's here. Okay. Back in the 60s when I was a kid, probably in third or fourth grade, there was this album that was called something to do with Mother Goose. And it was songs. And it was songs done to like pop beats, you know, like the Twist or the Frog, you know. And the only part of the song of one of them I could remember was about Little Miss Muffet. And it had the line that, if I had a Muffet, I'd take it and stuff it and bake it and tie it to the railroad track. Da da da da da. I mean, that's how silly the whole thing was. But I was I just was so into that album. So for some reason on Friday, I was in a school and I thought, you know what? I bet you I could find it if I really knew how to look for it. So I don't know how I searched. I went on discogs.com and I might have typed Mother Goose Rock or something like that, you know? And I scrolled and scrolled and scrolled. Sure enough, I recognized the album cover. It was Mother Goose with a Beatle beat. And then I went to YouTube and I found the whole album is on YouTube. So for the first time in about 55 years,
6: wow,
5: I heard these songs again. And it was like I really remembered them all, you know? Once I heard them, like Georgie Porgy, da da da da, you know? And then I could remember the whole song. It was amazing. And then I looked on eBay to see if you could buy an LP.

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Hello? Hello? Is anybody there? Hello? This is 91.5 FM, WOBC, Oberlin College and Community Radio. You are listening to The World Is Your Friend, hosted by me, DJ Night Goose, / Radio Nomad, / Nadio Romad. I'm not set on a particular name yet. I'm in a transitional stage. Because I was Radio Nomad at WCSB before we rudely were shut down by, y'all know the story. So anyway, glad to be here. Glad to be at OBC with these clowns. No, just kidding. Not kidding, but I mean that affectionately. I'm a clown. Clowning around in this clowny town. Oh, I'm tired. I'm so tired. All right. You probably, maybe, I don't know about probably, maybe you're wondering what we've been listening to in the first hour of the program today. First of all, first things first, we got our Fela Kuti at 4 o'clock. We got our 4 o'clock Fela. Today we're listening to Unknown Soldier. This is a half hour long track. We're probably not going to listen to the whole thing, but this one's been popping up in my shuffle lately while I'm driving around, like, a lot, so just figured I'd pick this one for today. The Fela cup never runneth empty. Okay, what were we listening to in the last hour? Well, we ended with a mystery track by Teshome Wolde from Ethiopia. All the information I have is that it's track 5, and I don't even think I had the whole track, because it was only a minute and a half long and it ended very abruptly. So, yes, Teshome Wolde, track 5 from, I don't know. Before that was Wezenyele Mebreku, also from Ethiopia, with the track Enough of My Naivete. Very topical. That was from the release called A Resonance of Life. Something I just found. I like it. Before that, we heard from... Oh my god! Before that, we heard from Osniketch Worku, the queen of the Krar. Osniketch Worku, legendary Krar player from Ethiopia. There's a very interesting documentary about her called... What is it called? Okay, it's called Osni, Courage, Passion, and Glamour in Ethiopia. And it presents a lot of information about her. She's pretty rad. But there's also a lot of information about the context in general of, like, Ethiopian music in the latter half of the 20th century. And about the theater. She started out in the theater. And... anyway, the song we heard by Osniketch Worku was called Auku Beneber, off of the release that's just called Osniketch, well, the re-release, put out by, I think Awesome Tapes from Africa. I should really know that. Anyway. Wait till you hear this, guys. Not only was this album by Osniketch Worku, but it was a duo of her and, you know it, you know what I'm gonna say, you know what I'm gonna say, Pelu Mergia. Oh my gosh, match made in heaven, am I right? Osniketch's, like, haunting, reverby, gorgeous, lush, Krar harp sounds mixed with Pelu Mergia's, oh, spooky, amazing, sharp organ. Oh my god. Oh, it literally sends shivers down my spine every time I listen to it. Oh. All right, okay, we gotta move on. We gotta move on. Ah! Before Osniketch and Halu,
deep breath. We heard from Ethio Color. We heard, which is a contemporary group. We heard the track Ante Gondaire. Before that, oh my gosh, one of my most recent favorite tracks. Well, I'm a big Chancha Via Circuito fan, Argentinian DJ slash producer, who does a lot of, like, dance remixing of folk, like, South American folk music. Beautiful music. Beautiful soul-reaching stuff. So that track was by Chancha Via Circuito and Sofia Viola, and it was called Ofrenda. And yeah, I'm gonna talk a lot right now. I don't care. Who cares? So that track, Ofrenda, is a beautiful track because it's from an album called Oro en Ti. And I don't know about y'all out there, but I know un poquito español. I'm learning. I know a little bit. And anyway, Oro en Ti. So part of the lyrics is Oro en Ti, Oro en Ti. Wait. Sorry, it's yo lo vi, oro en ti, oro en mi. And so she's saying, I see it, the gold in you and the gold in me. And I just, it makes me tear up. I just really like that. So yeah, that's Chancha Via Circuito. They just came out with that release. Before that, we heard from Clementina de Jesus and Geraldo Filme and Tia Doca. We heard the track Canto 13 off of another beautiful release I really like, Cantos dos Escravos, Brazilian stuff. Before that, we heard from Guacasan from Guadalupe Island. We heard the track Alegría 62 from the release Voyage. That one goes out to Moss Garcia, who's been jamming Guacasan for years, and I just stumbled upon the same album that they'd been playing for years in my quest for music from Guadalupe, which I don't know that much music from there, so seems like a cool place. Before Guacasan, we heard a bunch of Huayno music del Peru. We heard from Flor Pileña. We heard Sufrido por tu amor from the album Por tu culpa. Before that, my girl, Elba Giron. We heard Escucho tu voz from the release Amor de mi amores. Antes de eso, Celestino Acurio Medina con canción 3 del álbum Arpa del Celestino. And that is from a Vincent Moon recording called Sonidos del Perú. And there's a beautiful story about how they heard about this amazing harpist Celestino, and they showed up at his house at like midnight, and he was like so stoked. He played some songs for them, and then he was like, come back in the morning, and they recorded more songs with them. So I guess maybe the moral of the story is if someone shows up at your door in the middle of the night and asks you to play some harp songs, maybe do it. Well, okay, that's questionable advice. I guess it depends if how good you are at the harp and who this person is. I guess if it's Vincent Moon, I think it's safe to say yes. So, okay, he seems like a cool guy. Before that, Celestino con el arpa. We heard the track Andar Selva from another Vincent Moon recording called Raíces Caboclas, live in Manaus AM. And before that, we heard another kind of mysterious recording by a person named Yilma Bibagana. We heard track 2. That was just a release that I found on the archive.org of some beautiful Bagana music from Ethiopia. And of course, we started the show out at the beginning with what we always start out with, the Bebe Man. I freak for Francis, I break for Bebe. We heard Francis Bebe with the track Forest Nativity. Come into the world, my child. And I think Fela's about to start singing, so I better get on with the program. Oh, we need some PSAs, dear community. Okay.
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All right, Kendall English Country Dance. Kendall at Oberlin hosts English country dances called by Jan Larson every Sunday night from 7:15 to 8:15 in the Kendall Auditorium, along with live period music from Consensus. That's the Kendall English Country Dance. I'm going to cue up some more music for the next 23 minutes. I'm here with y'all. I hopefully someday will get my act together and get a website or something and put my shows on there, because I have a Mixcloud with my shows from WCSB, but I kind of want to just start a website. So I keep saying stay tuned about that, and I will be a broken record and say stay tuned for my website coming out, I don't know when.

Everybody, because when you are not driving, you are walking on the road. So listen.

0: Hello, everybody. Good afternoon, Oberlin. Listen to Tony Allen. Dog, be careful out there on the road. People be crazy out there. Okay, this is DJ Night Goose here about to wrap up this week's episode of The World Is Your Friend. Even if the roads be crazy sometimes, the world is still your friend. And I'll tell you what the playlist has been in the past hour. Right now, yes, we're listening to Road Safety by Tony Allen from the release Afro Disco Beat. Before that, we heard from Los Yoyi. We heard Del Copacabana al 34 from, I didn't write down the release. Before that, we heard from my guy, Chancha Via Circuito. We heard the track Encantamiento. Played that at a lovely evening that I DJ'd at Oxbow Orchard last week, and several people were like, what is this? So I figured, oh, I'll play it today on the air as well. Before Chancha, we heard from Nicola Cruz. We heard the track Sansa, that's off of the release Danza del Vision. Before that, we heard from the Francis Bebe again. We heard the track Moon Smile off of the release DBA. Before that, we heard from Peter Power. We heard the track Mori Baka off of Afro Damba. Before that, ooh, I've been wanting to play this song for a while, but you know, I gotta reserve my faves, spread them out. We heard Daniel Waro with the track Gale. Some Maloya music, which is another music from the islands near Guadalupe, but it's a Reunion Island. That's it. Yeah, Maloya music. I'm still getting into that, learning more about it. Before Daniel Waro, we heard from Mamadou's fantastic band. R.I.P. Mamadou. He passed away recently. He was pretty young. Really sad. He came out with the track we heard, Tukusu Ngalam, off of the release The World Is Upside Down. And we started this hour out with our Fela Kuti at 4 o'clock, which was Unknown Soldier. I'm out of here for the day. I'll catch you all next Friday, same time, same place, 3 to 5 p.m., WOBC, 91.5 FM. That's what you're listening to, Oberlin College and Community Radio. Yep. Yeah, said that in reverse. Oh my gosh, PSAs. I always forget that. All right, hold on. We got PSAs. In addition to road safety. All right, Westwood Cemetery is a historic cemetery with ties to Oberlin's history as a part of the Underground Railroad. Its landscape also includes plants, trees, and a small pod. I think that's supposed to be pond. The cemetery is located at the west end of Morgan Street. And what else? Oh, here we go. Genealogy guidance at the Oberlin Public Library. On Wednesdays from 2 to 4 p.m. at the Oberlin Public Library, Francis Stewart and his team offer tips and tricks for filling out your family tree. Guests may bring laptops and any family information they might have. All right. Peace, love, blessings, happiness, laughter, feelings. Rest everything to you and you and you and you and you and you. Bye bye, bye bye, bye bye, bye bye, bye bye.
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Okay, that was Jana Windrun with Spring and Bloom, the headphone mix from her album Spring Bloom in the Marginal Ice Zone. That is on Touch Records. Here at WOBC Oberlin, 91.5 FM, Oberlin College and Community Radio. This is my Oracle of Delphi experimental winter term show, recorded here remotely from Old Brooklyn, Ohio. And up next, I have a track from Castle Yeager. And the name of the track is Akami Light Gaps from his Swamps and Things album. Check it out.

0: That was Castle Yeager, and the name of the track was Acclaim. Light Gaps from his Swamps Things album here at WOBC Overland, 91.5 FM, Overland College and Community Radio. Up next, I have a track from the brand new Allison Cotton LP, which is very good. And the name of this track is How My Heart Bled in Bleeding Heart Yard. But first, a PSA.
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2: Since returning to Cleveland, guitarist Dan Bruce graces our stage regularly, but he spent a number of years cutting his teeth in Chicago, where guitar duos were more commonplace. They're a little bit less common in Cleveland, so we knew we were in for a special night when he teamed up with Akron native Dan Wilson. Many of you know Dan from performing with Joey DeFrancesco and as a Mack Avenue recording artist. From a sold-out show on May 13th, 2021, here are Dan Bruce and Dan Wilson, live at the Bop Stop.

0: How about a hand for Dan Bruce? Obviously, after a year and some change, our reflexes are not what they used to be. So thank you for bearing with us. man, like it seems like all those kind of quick decisions that you're used to to doing with playing with somebody, they just kind of...
1: It takes like a quarter note.
0: Yeah, exactly, exactly. So, but I'm glad we're doing it. So thank you for tuning in to our rehearsal. So what are we going to play next, man?
1: You want to do...
0: Yeah. So this is My Shining Hour.

0: Thank you, my shining hour. Thanks, Dan, for helping me end the tune. I tend to just keep going. We're going to talk for a second and figure out what we're doing next.
1: Yeah, that'll work. This is a tune by the great Brazilian composer, Antonio Carlos Jobim. This is a tune called Corcovado.

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1: All right, I'm gonna put Dan to work here. 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

0: 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I'm gonna go. All right, Dan's gonna do something while I go get a pizza.
1: I'm gonna test this out on you guys.

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1: Yeah.
0: I think we got time for one more.

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0: Welcome to Glad for Trad with Dennis and Judy Cook and Doug McLennan on WOBC Oberlin 91.5 FM, Oberlin College and Community Radio. Glad for Trad is a program of traditional songs and tunes and those inspired by the tradition from Britain and America. Each week, we select a topic and present a program of music related to that topic, along with a bit of mild erudition. Today's topic is going north. A few weeks ago, when the weather was still cold, we had a theme of going south. Now that it's warmed up a bit, we can stand to be going north.
1: We'll start with From the North, a poem by Cicely Fox Smith, set to this tune by Vera and Gary Aspey. Lancashire is a county in northwest England. It is densely populated in the valleys, but it's the wilder upland parts that are extolled in this song. Gradely means excellent. So when you hear, there's Gradely hounds in Lancashire, and there's Gradely hills in Lancashire, you'll know that's high praise. From the North is sung for us by Danny Spooner.

That was Danny Spooner singing From the North. Until recently, in many cultures, a young woman's worth depended on her not having sex before marriage. If a young woman fell in love with a young man, she faced a dilemma. If they wanted to have sex, she would lose her virginity if she said yes, and lose him if she said no. Of course, if they had sex and he married her right away, it could work out okay. Here's Sheila Adams singing A Soldier Traveling from the North, a song that illustrates the dilemma.

That was Sheila Adams singing A Soldier Traveling from the North. Steve Gully is next singing a bluegrass version of Bob Dylan's song, Girl from the North Country. It's part of a tribute to John Duffy, the mandolin player and lead tenor of the Country Gentleman Bluegrass Band from the D.C. area in the last half of the 20th century.

That was Steve Gulley singing Girl from the North Country. North Country Time, our next song, is sung by the Resonant Rogues. Now, rogue is most often used to describe something in a negative way. But as it describes these performers, it means to behave in an independent way that is not expected. The Resonant Rogues, an Asheville, North Carolina roots band, have shared songs with train hoppers in New Orleans and buskers on the streets of Budapest. They've learned Turkish Romani dances in Istanbul and marched in protest in the hills of Appalachia. Here they are singing North Country Time.

That was the Resonant Rogues singing North Country Time. Thank you for listening to Glad for Trad with Dennis and Judy Cook and Doug McLennan. We'd love to hear from you. You can email us at trad@judycook.net. That's trad@judycook.net. This is WOBC, Oberlin, 91.5 FM, Oberlin College and Community Radio. Next, we have a lively fiddle tune titled Northern Spy, played for us by Lo Lilly. That's the trio of Liz Simmons, Lisa Schneckenberger, and Flynn Cohen. Flynn is also the one who wrote Northern Spy. He doesn't say anything about the title of this piece, but it might be named for the Northern Spy cultivar of domesticated apple that originated in East Bloomfield, New York, about 1800.

That was Lo Lilly playing Northern Spy. Ben Moss and Laurel Swift play their fiddle tune, Northern Nancy, for us next, with Ben adding in melodeon. The arrangement of Northern Nancy reflects the couple's long years of dancing together.

That was Ben Moss and Laurel Swift playing Northern Nancy. Northern Trawl is our next song, written by Bill Meek and sung for us by Bill Meek and John Connolly. Trawling is a method of fishing that involves pulling a fishing net through the water behind one or more boats. The Northern Trawl sung about here is fishing in the perilous waters of the North Atlantic. They talk of going up by Iceland and the Faroe Islands. The latter is a North Atlantic archipelago located 200 miles north-northwest of Scotland and about halfway between Norway and Iceland. The area lies in the path of depressions moving northeast, making strong winds and heavy rain possible at all times of the year.

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1: That was John Connolly and Bill Meek singing Northern Trawl. Thank you for listening to Glad for Trad with Dennis and Judy Cook and Doug McLennan on WOBC Oberlin 91.5 FM, Oberlin College and Community Radio. 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The North Fleet relates the tragic sinking of the ship of that name. During the night of 22nd of January, 1873, she was anchored in the English Channel, ready to sail to Australia. On board were some 379 persons, mostly railway workers, en route to build the Tasmanian Railway. At 10:30 p.m., the Spanish steamship Murillo struck the North Fleet amidships at water level, and within 15 minutes, 320 of the North Fleet's passengers were dead. This included Captain Knowles, who, revolver in hand, had tried to prevent his crew from panicking. Here's the trio, hard-pressed, singing The North Fleet.

That was Hard Pressed singing The North Fleet. Way Down in North Carolina is sung for us by Mike Seeger and Paul Brown. The song, often known as Waterbound, was sung in 1929 by two Southwestern Virginia groups, the Grayson County Rail Splitters and Fields and Wade Ward. The two storylines, one about rising floodwaters and one about courting, have been rather submerged after years of the tune being used primarily as a fiddle banjo instrumental.

That was Mike Seeger and Paul Brown singing Way Down in North Carolina. This next song, North America, might be thought of as going west more than going north. It's a traditional song of emigration from County Fermanagh in Northern Ireland to the Canadian Maritime Provinces. North America is sung for us by Doris Rugvey and Brenda Warwick, also known as Wildfire.

0: That was Wildfire singing North America.
1: Thank you for listening to Glad for Trad with Dennis and Judy Cook and Doug McLennan. 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The Northwest Passage is the sea route to the Pacific Ocean along the northern coast of North America via waterways through the Canadian Arctic Archipelago. For centuries, explorers sought a navigable passage as a possible trade route to Asia. In 1845, an expedition led by Sir John Franklin sailed to the Canadian Arctic to chart the last known part of this Northwest Passage. Starvation, exposure, and scurvy all contributed to his death and that of his entire crew. Stan Rogers wrote our next song, Northwest Passage, about traveling the same route. He states that he is taking passage overland in the footsteps of brave Kelso, three centuries after. This refers to Henry Kelsey, an English explorer and trader apprenticed to the Hudson Bay Company in 1684. Northwest Passage is sung for us by Jeff Kaufman.

0: That was Jeff Kaufman singing Northwest Passage. Dave Evertson's song, The North Wall, expresses the desolation his father John, a retired marine engine fitter, felt when he found that there was nothing left on a visit to his former workplace on the fish docks in Grimsby on the north coast of England. Ever since its completion in 1856, Grimsby's fish docks kept a huge marine presence at sea. At one time, it maintained the largest fishing fleet the world has ever known, having over 500 craft regularly sailing in and out of the port. The North Wall refers to where the fleet tied up when it was in harbor. Here's the late Johnny Collins singing The North Wall.
1: I went down dock this morning, where I used to earn me pay, and walked by empty berths where deep-sea trawlers used to lay, where we fitted out their engines, the diesel and the steam. But their mighty power is gone, and now they're just an old man's dream. And I know with each new generation, everything must change. Of the good things we once took for granted,

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And when new parts were needed, well, we'd make 'em in the shop. They were glorious grand old ladies. I wish someone would explain why they're scrapped or halfway round the world and won't sail home again. And I know with each new generation, everything must change. Of the good things we once took for granted, not much now.

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Not a thought for conservation, for there were shareholders to pay. And in pursuit of profit, competition knew no bounds. Private enterprise prevailed, it finished off our fishing grounds. And I know with each new generation, everything must change. 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

That was Johnny Collins singing The North Wall. Phil Cooper made up a tune while staying in a cabin on Michigan's Upper Peninsula. He called it Northland Waltz and plays it here with Susan Urban. They call their duo February Sky.

That was February Sky playing Northland Waltz. And that ends our Going North program. Thank you for listening to Glad for Trad with Dennis and Judy Cook and Doug McLennan on WOBC 91.5 FM, Oberlin College and Community Radio. Please let us know how you are doing and any comments you have about our show at trad@judycook.net. It is good to hear from you.

0: 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Each week, we select a topic and present a program of music related to that topic, along with a bit of mild erudition. Today's topic is just great. We have great roads, a great storm, a couple of great bums, among others.
1: 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The term was coined in the late 18th century in Great Britain when numerous canals were being built, which were also sometimes known as navigations or eternal navigations, intended to last forever. 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